0: What do you think about Roger? He seems insufferable to me. But imagine how his wife Sandy feels. She has to live with him. It makes me wonder what brought them together in the first place. Well, they do have a few common interests, including the one that brought them out on this Memorial Day weekend trip.
1: I can't believe all the interesting stuff we dug up about your family in the county records.
2: The best day we've had so far in my search for roots.
1: If we don't do a better job researching my side of the family, your family tree is going to flourish while mine is still a bare sapling.
2: My ancestors sure made a mark in the world.
1: Yes, especially your great uncle who was shot while resisting arrest.
2: Uncle Courtney was not one of my ancestors.
1: No, but he's part of your family tree, and the apple doesn't fall far, as they say.
2: You and your platitudes. Just wait until we uncover the skeletons in your family's closet.
1: Well, that's what this trip is about.
2: Right. Now help me out. I see a fork in the road up ahead. Which way do we go to get to the little graveyard where your relatives are buried?
1: I think right, but we might run into a Memorial Day parade.
2: Ugh, I hate those things. Overblown nationalism and bowing to a god who let innocent young men die in wars so rich old elites could stay comfortable in their ivory towers. Pretty morbid holiday, if you ask me.
1: Your Uncle Marty did a brave thing. You should be proud of him.
2: Like he had a choice. I don't want to be proud of a ghost I've never met. I would rather he be alive, making memories with me.
1: Of course.
2: It's the future that matters. What good comes from dwelling on the past? None at all.
1: Sorry, I hit a sore spot. How much further to the cemetery?
2: About 5 miles, I think.
1: Why'd you stop?
2: I'm lost. These country roads all look the same.
1: Let's look at the map.
2: We're in the boondocks, Andy. I'm surprised if this town's even on the map.
1: We can go to a store and ask for directions.
2: What in the world?
1: Huh?
2: Look at all these oak trees along the road.
1: That one's huge.
2: Beautiful, right? That's a white oak.
1: How can you tell?
2: The edges of the leaves are rounded instead of sharp, and the bark is grayish. It's called a white oak because the wood inside is white.
1: How did you learn so much about trees, Roger?
2: The same way I learned about the weather.
1: Don't start.
2: I have to admit, it's nice seeing the leaves fill in after staring at bare branches all winter.
1: Say, this is interesting. All the trees are standing in a line and each is a bit shorter than the one before it. I guess they were all planted at different times?
2: Right. They must have been planted years or even decades apart. And the white oak looks to be over 100 years old? But we'd have to chop it down and count the rings to know for sure.
1: No, don't do that.
2: Is that a small cemetery next to it?
1: Could be. Hey, I see some people down there. Maybe they can help us.
2: What are they doing on the ground?
1: It's hard to tell from here.
2: Oh, they're planting another tree.
3: Is this hole deep enough, Grandpa?
4: I think so, David. The roots of that sapling should have enough space to spread out.
3: What's the next step?
4: Take the topsoil that you dug out and crumble it so that it's looser. I'll hold the tree while you fill in the hole around the roots. Nice work. A $5 tree and a $20 hole.
3: But we got the tree for free out of the woods, and I dug the hole.
4: It's just a saying. It means the better you prepare the ground, the better the tree will take hold. This tree is just a sapling now, but thanks to your work, it has the foundation to grow into a mighty oak.
3: Ah, that makes sense.
4: Now, let me tell you about the significance of this ceremony. You're the 6th generation of the Corliss family to plant an oak tree here. Do you know why?
3: I'm not sure, Grandpa.
4: The Bible says, "Thou shalt not remove thy neighbor's landmark, which they of old time have set in thine inheritance."
3: That's a lot of big words.
4: It means that these trees and the roots they put down represent our ancestors. Remember what we rehearsed?
3: Yep. I, David Corliss, being in my 13th year, do plant this tree in keeping with a family tradition as the tree... I forget.
4: As the tree is nourished through its roots.
3: Right. As the tree is nourished through its roots, may I be strengthened through my own roots. The land of my fathers, the faith of my fathers, the God of my fathers. In Jesus' name, amen.
4: Amen.
5: Excuse me, sir. Mind if we park here?
4: There's a gate just a few blocks up. You can drive through that.
5: Sure thing.
4: David, you better go into the house and get your lunch. I'll wait and see what these folks want.
2: I'm glad I found you. This place is a ghost town.
4: What can I do for you?
2: We're looking for the Butternut Ridge Cemetery. My wife wants to visit some of her ancestors' graves for Memorial Day.
1: That's not it, is it?
4: No, that's our family cemetery. We're having a little ceremony there today.
1: Oh, I see.
4: You must have made a wrong turn at the fork. Go back and turn left this time. Then go another 5 miles. You can't miss it.
2: Thanks.
1: By the way, sir, we were just admiring your trees. What's the story behind them?
4: You don't have to call me sir. My name's John. Now why don't you two follow me, and I'll tell you all about them. Sure is a nice day, huh?
1: I was just telling Roger. I don't know what we did to deserve such nice weather.
4: The Lord finally blessed us with some sunshine. This is the day which the Lord hath made, and we will rejoice and be glad in it.
6: So, how about these trees?
4: All right. Now, you see the biggest tree, the white oak at the top of the hill?
6: From the size, it looks to be at least 100 years old.
4: Much more than 100 years. That tree was planted on Memorial Day, 1866, by my great-grandfather, Isaac Coldus.
1: We noticed there's something unusual about the line of trees along the edge of your property. They're like stair steps, each one slightly bigger than the next.
4: That's right. My grandson just finished planting the latest tree in the series.
6: We saw you planting. Looks like another white oak.
4: Mm-hmm.
6: Do these trees have any special significance?
4: Well, counting the tree my grandson David just planted, there are now 15 white oaks in the line.
6: Did you plant them to mark the property line?
4: Well, yeah, sort of, but they mark a great deal more.
1: Could you tell us more about it?
4: Sure. Let's walk back up the line, and I'll tell you about each tree as we go.
0: You'll hear more about John's trees in just a moment. 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
4: My great-grandfather Isaac Corliss was dismissed from serving in the Army at the end of the Civil War. He was 25 years old then. He got married a year later in 1866, when Decoration Day became popular. On that day, Isaac and his wife planted a white oak sapling they dug out of the woods.
6: Is that the biggest tree at the end of the row?
4: You guessed it. Now, Isaac had 4 sons. When each one reached the age of 13, Isaac helped him choose a sapling to plant in the row. It's been a family tradition ever since.
1: Only the male children plant trees, John?
4: No, all the children plant them, male and female, and always on the Memorial Day closest to their 13th birthday. My grandson David just planted his tree, and the others will plant their trees in turn, unless the Lord returns first.
6: Unless the Lord returns? What is that supposed to mean?
4: I'm Christian, and I believe that God sent his only son, Jesus Christ, to die on the cross to save us from our sins, so that we can have eternal life. On the third day, Jesus rose from the dead, and one day he'll come again. The Bible says, therefore be ye also ready, for in such an hour as ye think not, the Son of Man cometh.
6: Do you really believe that? I don't mean to pick at a man's faith, but...
4: Then don't pick at it. Ask yourself, why am I afraid of it? As for me, I'm certain that the Lord is going to return, and we have already seen many of the warning signs given in the Bible. It could happen at any time now.
1: You sound very confident about all this.
4: I am. I trust in God's word. Trust in the Lord with all thine heart, and lean not unto thine own understanding. In all thy ways acknowledge him, and he shall direct thy paths.
1: I'm not very familiar with what the Bible says. Sorry, you've obviously memorized quite a bit.
4: Sure have. Started quite young. I memorized this verse as a boy, and I never forgot it. For if we believe that Jesus died and rose again, even so them also which sleep in Jesus will God bring with him. For this we say unto you by the word of the Lord, that we which are alive and remain unto the coming of the Lord shall not prevent them which are asleep.
6: Prevent them which are asleep? Prevent them from doing what? I don't get it.
4: That's from the King James translation. Prevent, in this context, meant to go ahead of.
6: You mean that the Lord will save both the living and the asleep, or dead, and the dead will be saved first?
4: That's right. You're a good listener, Roger.
6: Thanks.
1: Any more verses for us?
4: Here's one I like. Well, hey, I got a pocket Bible I carry with me. Why don't you read it?
1: Oh, well, all right. For the Lord himself shall descend from heaven with a shout, with the voice of the archangel, and with the trump of God, and the dead in Christ shall rise first, just like you said. Then we which are alive and remain shall be caught up together with them in the clouds to meet the Lord in the air, and so shall we ever be with the Lord.
6: This stuff isn't for me, but I don't mind if you find it comforting.
4: Hey, you must have read my mind.
6: What do you mean?
4: You predicted the next verse of scripture. Go ahead, read it.
1: Oh, okay. Wherefore, comfort one another with these words.
6: So, weren't we talking about trees?
4: Right. These three were planted by my son Thomas and my two daughters.
1: Is Thomas David's father?
4: Yes. He was born in 1940 and planted his tree in 1953. Now let me show you the three planted by my sister and brother and by me. I planted mine in 1928.
1: I'm impressed that you remember all these dates. Do you remember the names of everyone who planted a tree?
4: Yep, all the way back to Isaac, who put down the roots of the first white oak in 1866.
6: What's the significance of these trees?
4: They're landmarks. The Bible says, "Remove not the ancient landmark which thy fathers have set."
1: Are these trees actual landmarks?
4: Mm-hmm. They mark the boundary of our land. But more importantly, they help us remember the ancestors who have gone before us. We want to remember that their courage, which carried them through difficult times, is the same courage we need when the going gets tough. These things are our roots. We need them.
6: You keep saying roots.
4: Right. Trees have roots.
6: Well, of course.
1: And David did a good job digging that hole so the tree can grow strong.
4: And there's the connection. You see, men have roots too.
6: Which can be good or bad, I suppose.
4: Exactly. What happens when their roots aren't planted right?
1: They don't grow.
6: Or they're more susceptible to disease, decay.
4: That's right, Roger. Without a good foundation, people struggle. But just like a tree can be replanted and disease cut away, people can transform their lives and be made whole if they make the choice to do so. Therefore, if any man be in Christ, he is a new creature. Old things are passed away. Behold, all things are become new.
1: Roger and I are on a research trip trying to look up our own genealogies. That's why we needed directions to the graveyard. How coincidental this conversation.
4: Coincidental?
6: You mentioned your great-grandfather coming home from war and planting a tree. One of my relatives served in World War II, but he didn't come home at all. Many don't.
4: Sometimes the terrors of war and other tragedies drive people away from the Lord. When Isaac planted his tree, the nation had just gone through a terrible war. Many found strength through their deep faith in the Word of God. Within a few years, though, it became fashionable for skeptics to find errors and inconsistencies in the Bible. Even some church leaders and clergymen climbed on the bandwagon of disbelief.
6: What's wrong with that?
4: Well, they took all the miracles and supernatural elements of the Bible, like Christ's resurrection, and simplified it into a set of ethical standards. Ethics are good, but there's more to the Christian faith than simple ethics.
1: Such as?
4: Remember what I said about Christ's sacrifice? The Word of God speaks of God himself taking the form of man to forgive mankind for their sins and to give us the gift of eternal life. By reducing the Bible to a set of rules with no supernatural component, people lose interest.
1: I know I did.
4: But since it's human nature to seek something greater than themselves, some turn to fringe groups like cults or activism to make sense of the meaning of life. Then, the difference between right and wrong and truth from falsehood gets muddied.
1: I never thought I'd find such a wise man in this little country town, John.
4: Not so much wise as concerned. We here on this land are keeping our roots in place for now. But we know someday the Lord will come, and I can say I know whom I have believed, and am persuaded that he is able to keep that which I have committed unto him against that day.
1: Which day is that?
4: The day when, trusting in him, I'll meet him face to face.
6: I don't know, John. It just sounds...
4: What?
6: Well, how can Sandy and I be sure that... Well, that's a thing, that we'll meet the Lord when he comes?
4: To be saved, you must admit your sins, believe that Jesus Christ died on the cross to save you, and trust him as your savior.
6: Maybe. I don't know how you do it, John.
4: Do what?
6: Stand here. Every year, look at those names, remember everything, and still have peace.
1: Yeah, the world is a mess.
6: I can't even look at the dates without feeling empty.
4: Empty?
6: Like all of it just disappears, like people live and fight and love, and then it's just a stone in the ground. If that's all there is, what's the point?
1: I used to believe, kind of what you believe. At least I think I did. But somewhere along the way, it stopped feeling real. Church felt like routine. Prayer felt like talking to the air. And when life got hard, I realized I didn't have much holding me up.
4: That's because routine isn't a root.
1: Then what is?
4: A root is something that holds when the wind comes. Something planted deep enough that storms can't rip it out.
5: Grandpa?
4: Yeah, David.
5: They're about to fold the flag.
4: We'll be there in a minute.
6: You too. It's different. I've noticed that. There's something steady there.
1: He respects you, listens to you. That doesn't just happen anymore.
4: It doesn't happen by accident.
7: Dad used to say, a tree without roots falls before it ever grows tall.
4: He did.
6: Your father was a man of faith?
7: Uh-huh.
4: He was a man who knew where he stood. Not because life was easy, but because he was anchored.
1: Anchored to what?
4: To Christ. My father taught me that faith isn't something you visit twice a year. It's something you build your life on. When I failed, that foundation didn't crack. When I doubted, it didn't disappear. When grief came, it didn't wash away.
1: I don't have that. Not anymore.
6: I'm not even sure I ever did.
4: Then maybe this is your Memorial Day.
6: What do you mean?
4: Memorial Day isn't just about remembering sacrifice. It's about remembering what that sacrifice was for. Freedom. But freedom without direction. Drifts.
1: And souls without roots.
6: Drift too.
4: Now you're getting it. People build careers, homes, reputations. But what are they planted in? If everything else was stripped away, what would still be standing?
1: I don't know.
6: That's what scares me.
7: Grandpa always says, if you don't choose where to plant your life, something else will choose for you.
4: And most of the time, it's sand.
6: And you're saying Christ is firm ground.
4: I'm not saying it. He did.
1: But what if we're starting late?
4: Roots can grow at any season, if you're willing to plant them.
6: I've spent years pretending I didn't need that, that I was fine on my own. But standing here today, I feel how shallow that was.
4: Then don't walk away shallow.
6: I don't want my life to be a stone with dates on it. I want it to mean something eternal.
4: It can.
6: How?
4: Same way my father did it. Same way I try to teach David. You turn to Christ. Not casually. Completely. Ask him to forgive your sins and believe in him as Lord and Savior. Give your life to him. Let him anchor you. Redefine you. And then, you build from there.
7: Grandpa, what if we pray with them?
4: I'd be honored. Okay?
6: Okay.
1: All right.
4: Lord Jesus, today we remember those who gave their lives for freedom. But we also remember that you gave yours for something even greater. For hearts without roots. For souls that drift. For an eternity with you. So Lord, plant us in you. Forgive us. Anchor us. And teach us to build what lasts. In Jesus' name we pray. Amen.
6: Amen.
1: Amen.
0: Even so, every good tree bringeth forth good fruit, but a corrupt tree bringeth forth evil fruit. A good tree cannot bring forth evil fruit, neither can a corrupt tree bring forth good fruit. As John taught us, even someone who grew up on shaky ground can be made whole if they receive Christ into their hearts. So on this Memorial Day, we remember sacrifice, but greater still is the foundation laid by Jesus Christ, a foundation strong enough to hold every storm. If your life feels unanchored, turn to Him. Put down roots that will never be shaken. If you've never given your life to Christ, please consider doing so now. Won't you pray with us? There are no special words. These simply reflect the condition of a humble heart submitted to the Savior. Heavenly Father, I believe that you gave your only Son, the Lord Jesus Christ, to die on the cross to wash away my sins. Please come into my heart and guide me through my life to make me more like you. Save me. Make me what you want me to be. Thank you for your sacrifice and your precious gift of eternal life. In Jesus' name I pray. 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That's right. We wanted to create even more quality Christian content for you, our listener. So we're now producing an exciting new children's show called The Clue Crew. This is a family-friendly adventure series where there's always a biblical lesson to be learned and a mystery to be solved. We're also bringing to life powerful gospel truths in a new series called History's Greatest Sermons. This program will feature the very words of Billy Sunday, Charles Spurgeon, Dwight L. Moody, and many more, all dramatized and delivered by our very own Unshackled actors. And then there's our daily devotionals. In these 4-minute episodes, we hear a true story of transformation with supporting scripture and an application point to help us dive deeper in our biblical understanding. And now here's a taste of a daily devotional. November 16th, Doubting the Plan. Why me? Have you ever asked that question? Most of us have. In fact, I'm sure all of us have at one time or another. When we've been wronged or the cards seem continually stacked against us, we can't help but wonder, why is this happening to me? Well, today we'll meet Debbie Johnson, a woman whose life was drastically altered the moment she was born, and then it continued with abuse and hardship. When Debbie was accidentally dropped on the delivery room floor, it had life-altering effects. But she's here to tell us all about her true story on this Unshackled Daily Devotional.
8: The resulting brain injury left me with cerebral palsy. Doctors told my parents to put me in a home, saying I would never walk or talk. But my mother kept me and found a school in Cincinnati that took me when I was 5. Life at home was rough. Dad was a gambler, and both my parents left pornography lying around. Their daily fights were often instigated by Granny, Dad's mom, who lived with us. In the 8th grade, I went to church with my sister, saw that I needed the Lord, and insisted on going every Sunday on my own. One night, I went forward and gave my life to Christ. Knowing that God loved me and had a purpose for my life filled my heart with joy. In spite of my parents' opposition, I went to Bible college and seminary so I could share the good news with other disabled people.
0: 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This is program number 3932. Heard in the landmark Memorial Day Classic were Rick Dianofsky, Brian Plaharchik, Celeste Cooper, and Ben Zarbach. 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Script, Jack Odell and Chrissy Spallone. 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So until next time, unless our Lord returns before then, I'm Timothy Gregory reminding you that the doors to Pacific Garden Mission are open night and day. Thanks for listening, and may God bless you.

0: Regeneration is solely the work of God's grace in your soul by the divine initiative. And you're being rescued from the kingdom of darkness and from the state of the flesh is by God's grace and by God's grace alone.
1: You heard the gospel and your friend heard the gospel. Why did you become a believer and your friend did not? This is the Saturday edition of Renewing Your Mind. I'm glad you're with us today. We're in a series by R.C. Sproul, and we're considering the five solas of the Reformation. And today he considers sola gratia, grace alone.
0: We're going to continue with our series of study on the five solas of the Protestant Reformation, and closely related to the doctrine of sola fide is the doctrine of sola gratia, which means literally by grace alone. Now, in the Middle Ages, in the Roman Catholic Church, of course, the leading theologian was St. Thomas Aquinas, and the church since that time has referred to Thomas as the angelic doctor, the Doctor Angelicus, the doctor of the angels. They have another nickname for the great St. Augustine, who ministered at the end of the 4th century and into the beginning of the 5th century. And Augustine's nickname is Doctor Gratia. That is, he's known as the Doctor of Grace in church history because he is the one who first formulated this idea of sola gratia. And so we look back to Augustine and the controversies in which he was involved to get a source of understanding of this idea of sola gratia. Let's look first at the historical provocation that led to this phrase in the teaching of Augustine, and it came about in the so-called Pelagian controversy that took place roughly around the turn of the century from the 4th to the 5th centuries. And it began when Pelagius was a British monk who came to Rome to visit Rome and heard of the reputation of the great Augustine. But when he came to Rome, he was appalled by the behavioral patterns and the licentiousness of members of the church and those who were professing Christ. They seemed to be living godless lives. And so, in a very real sense, Pelagius wanted to be a reformer of the morals of the Christian church of his day. And he was disturbed by a famous prayer that had been written by St. Augustine, where in that prayer, Augustine said this, "O God, grant what thou dost command, and command what thou dost desire." Now, the second part of the prayer, that God would command from his creatures whatever it was pleasing for God to command, Pelagius certainly agreed that God had the right to impose obligations on the creatures that he has formed in his own image. He believed that God was morally sovereign in that he is the lawgiver, not we. We are not the ones who create the law of God. No problem with that part of the prayer. It was the first part of the prayer that distressed him so greatly, in which Augustine said, "O Lord, grant what thou dost command." Pelagius was puzzled by that. He said, "Why would you ask God to grant you, a grant is a gift after all, why would you ask God to grant you whatever he commands? That indicates that God is commanding that you do something that without this grant, without this gift, you cannot do." Well, this is exactly what Augustine was saying. Augustine was saying that God gave his law to man in creation, and man was created to mirror and reflect the character of God. God is holy, and we were created with a mandate to be holy, a mandate to be righteous, a mandate to be perfect. But Augustine says, in the fall, man was ruined as he fell into a corrupt status by which it was no longer possible for that human being to obey all of the commands of God, that man was no longer morally able or morally powerful enough to live a perfect life. And so that the only way we could become righteous would be through God's help, through God's gift of grace. So it's one thing to consider man in creation. It's another thing to consider man in his fallen condition. In his created original situation, man could be righteous, according to Augustine, after the fall because of original sin. Man could no longer obey the law of God. Now, again, remember that the doctrine of original sin does not refer specifically to the first sin, the original one, you know, the first one that got everybody in trouble. Now, what original sin defines or describes in theology is the result of that first sin, the result being the fallen corruption that was the subsequent judgment of God upon the first sin. So that after Adam's sin, after Adam and Eve fell, then their future descendants are born in sin, born with this human nature that is corrupt by birth and is no longer able to achieve righteousness. That's why Augustine said, since the fall, for us to do anything right requires the grace of God. Now, this is where Pelagius objected. He said that the sin of Adam affected only Adam. There was no transfer to his progeny of the consequences of this sin. We only sin not because we're born sinners, but we only sin when we imitate what Adam did, that we are those who ape our original father when we sin. But Adam's sin did not do anything to change the constituent nature of humanity. We are born today in the same condition as Adam was when he was first created, so that we have the same abilities, the same powers that Adam had when God first made him. Pelagius went on to say that we as human beings still have the power to live perfect lives without grace. Now, it's not that he was opposed to grace. He said, not only can we theoretically live perfect lives without the grace of God, but there are people, in fact, many people, who achieve that and who actually live righteous lives. Now, it's made more difficult because so many people have echoed and imitated Adam by copying, being copycat sinners, as it were, that we now live in a society, an environment where there's so much sin that that makes it hard for the person who still has the constituent nature of the original Adam to make it through life without sinning because there are these negative pressures all around him. But still, the ability is there. The moral ability to perfection remains in the soul and the heart of human beings since Adam. Now, he went on to say that grace helps. He wasn't opposed to grace. His concept was this, that grace facilitates living a righteous life. And of course, the word facilitate means to make easier. But grace, Pelagius insisted, is not necessary for a person to be righteous. So that was the issue and that provoked so much of Augustine's insightful teaching on the fall of man and on the doctrine of election or of predestination. Now, as a result of this conflict, the church of that time roundly and soundly condemned Pelagius as a heretic and completely rejected Pelagian theology, not only in the 5th century, but again in the first three canons of the Council of Trent in the 16th century, the church reaffirmed its judgment against Pelagianism. And in fact, in the 5th century, the church ruled in favor of St. Augustine vis-a-vis Pelagius. And the principal idea of Augustine can be summarized with these words, moral inability. Namely, that the fall was so radical and so corrupt, sin so invaded our humanity, that we are born in a state that the Bible describes in terms of being in a state of spiritual death or in bondage to sin, and saying that we are morally impotent to do the things of God. Augustine said there can be an outward conformity to the law of God from unconverted people and unregenerate people, what Calvin would later call civic righteousness or civic virtue. There are still parents that have a natural love for their children and so on, but there is no inclination or desire of the human heart for the things of God because the heart of fallen humanity is now a heart of stone. And in that heart, it only has wicked desires continually. And Augustine said, even after conversion, that our best works, even with the assistance of divine grace, are splendid vices, because sin is so damaging that it attaches itself to us even after conversion until we are glorified by God in heaven. And so Augustine is saying, without God's doing the work, we are powerless to do spiritual good. Now, that was the issue then. There emerged, after this initial dispute, a so-called middle ground position by a man by the name of John Cassianus, whose anglicized name is John Cassian. And Cassian was disturbed about some elements of Augustine's teaching, and though he rejected pure Pelagianism, gave a modified view, which since that time has come to be described as, quote, semi-Pelagianism. And that means partial Pelagianism. And let me just give you a brief recapitulation of the seven main points of Cassian's semi-Pelagian position as he originally articulated, and I deal with that again in the book Willing to Believe, as I mentioned in the first lecture. The first point of Cassian and his supporters was this, that Augustine's views are new and represent a departure from the teaching of the church fathers, especially Tertullian, Ambrose, and Jerome. Cassian himself was a student of Chrysostom, and he believed that Augustine was taking the church in a new direction. Second, Augustine's teaching on predestination as it related to sola gratia, quote, cripples the force of preaching, of reproof, and moral energy, and plunges men into despair and introduces a fatal necessity. And so what the fundamental point was this, that Cassianus believed that God's grace is necessary for salvation. It's not just something that helps, but it's absolutely essential for salvation. And semi-Pelagianism then and now believes that there really was a fall in Adam. There really was a change in the constituent nature of human beings after the sin of Adam and Eve. And that this fall did very serious damage to the moral capacity and moral power of fallen human beings. Semi-Pelagianism acknowledges that we are born sinners and that we have an inherent corruption. that the will, the soul, and the heart are severely weakened by sin. However, it is not so serious that man is left in a state of complete moral inability with respect to the things of God. Let me go back to this summary of Cassian. Though God's grace is necessary for salvation and assists the human will in doing good, it is man, not God, who must, in the final analysis, will that which is good. Grace is given, quote, in order that he who has begun to will may be assisted, not to give the power to have faith itself. In other words, what they are saying historically is that the initial conversion of man and the coming to Christ is a synergistic work. It is a cooperative venture between God's grace and man's will. If God gives us no grace, we could hear the preaching of the gospel every day and never come to faith, because we could not exercise faith without God's help. And the help that God gives us to exercise grace and to come to Christ for our salvation is a necessary aid for that to happen. But that grace that assists people to come to Christ and to embrace Him in faith is resistible. So God the Holy Spirit, in His grace, helps, woos, illumines, attends the preaching of the gospel to stoop to our weakness, because we are severely weakened by the fall. But in the fall, there remains, as I've said in other contexts, a little island of righteousness unaffected by the fall, where still there is this power left in the will that can be stirred by the fallen person while there is yet unconverted and unregenerated. There is still the power in the will to either accept the offer and the assistance of grace or to reject it. The choice is ours. Again, we couldn't be saved without grace because we're so weak. But we're not so weak that God actually has to create faith in us for us to come. He offers His assistance. If we accept it, we are saved. If we don't, we are lost. And of course, it's up to us to make the choice. That's why so much of evangelism in semi-Pelagian camps

the things of God. But here we're talking about the initial point of conversion, where we are transformed from the kingdom of darkness to the kingdom of life, where we are raised from spiritual death to spiritual life. There we want to know how the will is involved. And what the reformers, Calvin and Luther, taught following Augustine was that in the fall, the power of making choices freely was not lost. That human beings are created with certain faculties by God. We are given a mind with which to think. We are given a heart with which to have affections. And we are given a will by which to make choices. That is, we are volitional creatures, creatures who are held responsible for our decisions that we make and the choices that we make that are of a moral sort. So, Calvin, Luther, Augustine, Edwards all believed that in the fall, the will of man was not destroyed, that man is still a volitional creature, that he still makes choices. The problem is that will is imprisoned by sin. And so that the choices we make are made according to our sinful impulses, our sinful desires. You think of a person who is a drug addict or an alcoholic or something like that, and they say, I try to stop using heroin, but I can't. He's still free in the sense that nobody is forcing him to do what he does. Nobody outside of himself is forcing him to sin. He sins because he chooses to sin, and he chooses freely in the sense that no one is coercing him. But freedom is a fairly magnificent word to apply to somebody who's bound to their vices, who's incarcerated by their moral condition. Now, again, the language that the Bible uses to describe what we're like in the flesh is that we are dead in sin. Biologically alive, spiritually dead. Now, the semi-Pelagian position says, man is sick. He's very, very sick. Desperately sick. Can't possibly survive without the help of God. But he's not spiritually dead. He still has this ability, this pulse that exists in him, that when confronted with the assistance of God's grace, can reach out and say yes, rather than, but he can also say no. And some people exercise their will while they're still unconverted to say yes. Then when they say yes with faith, then they are reborn. What Augustine was saying, what Calvin was saying, what Luther was saying, what Edwards was saying, what classical Reformed theology says, is the fall is so great that it leaves us in a state of moral inability, still make choices, but we will never choose the things of God because they are contrary to the flesh. Jesus says to his audience in John 6, no man can come to me unless it is given to him by the Father. And Jesus doesn't say no man can come to him unless God helps him. He says no man can come to him unless God, in fact, gives it to him. I talk to my Arminian friends all the time about this and say, look, let me ask you a question. Why is it that you're a believer? Maybe members of your own family or friends that you have are not believers when you've both heard the gospel. And they said, well, because I responded to the gospel and the other person didn't. I said, okay, you said yes to the aid of God's grace. God gave the same offer to your neighbor and your neighbor said no. I want to know this. Why did you say yes? And your neighbor said no. Oh, because I'm free. I said, I understand that. But why in your freedom were you inclined to say yes to grace and your neighbor said no? Is it because you're more righteous than that person is? Now, what would any Arminians say? Of course not. I don't believe that I'm in there because I'm righteous. I say, why not? What your friend did was the wrong thing. It's a sinful thing to say no to an offer of divine grace for salvation. Wouldn't you agree? And they said, well, yeah.
And I said,

0: And the right thing is to say yes. I said yes. And the final analysis, the reason why you're saved and that person isn't, is because you did the right thing and they did the wrong thing. And if you really think that that's the reason you're saved, the danger you're in is in actually trusting in what you have done rather than somebody else. How far away is that from wrong? If you really believe that it's what you did that made the difference. Sola Gratia says, salvation is monergistic at the beginning. Regeneration is solely the work of God's grace in your soul. Now, after he makes that change in your heart, after he changes the disposition of your soul, you come, you believe, you work for your entire Christian life in cooperation with sanctifying grace, and the rest of the Christian life is synergistic. But the beginning is by the divine initiative. And you're being rescued from the kingdom of darkness and from the state of the flesh is by God's grace and by God's grace alone. That's the doctrine of sola gratia according to the Reformation.
1: And we are thankful for that amazing grace. We're glad you're with us for this edition of Renewing Your Mind. 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Sproul from his series, God Alone. 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
2: It's Crazy Money Day. Hi, I'm Chuck Bentley with My Money Life from Crown. Charles Barkley of MBA fame learned to handle money the hard way. Young and wealthy beyond wisdom, Barkley spent impulsively. He gambled millions, once losing $2.5 million in several hours. He spent nearly $30,000 on his clothes in one day, more than anyone in his family had earned in their life. And he bought cars. Julius Irving, or Dr. J, saw the red flags and gave Charles some strong advice. Barkley says the encounter went like this. Dr. J said, "How many cars do you have?" Charles said, "Five." "Well, how many of them can you drive at the same time? Why do you have five cars?" Charles didn't have a good reason. "Son, take all those cars back and get one nice car. You've got $400,000 sitting around in your driveway. That money's going to be worth millions if invested properly." Now in his 60s, Barkley wants younger athletes to learn to think long term. He tells them to have one car and one house. Invest wisely and avoid falling into a lifestyle trap. Barkley's estimated net worth is now around $70 million. He's one of the most financially stable of the former NBA players. That's crazy. Friends, when tempted to buy something we don't need or can't afford, let's remember this lesson. As the Apostle Paul said in 1 Corinthians 10:13, no temptation is unique, and God always provides a way out. Self-control is key in finding financial freedom. 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We plan to celebrate all that God has done through Crown over the last 50 years. 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
6: Hi, I'm Johnny Erickson Tata. And in Ezekiel chapter 11, God says, I will remove from them their heart of stone and give them a heart of flesh. Recently, I heard about Stan, a man who actually lived without a heart. Stan had a heart condition and needed a transplant, but he was running out of time. So the doctors removed Stan's heart and replaced it with a device called the Freedom Driver, which pumped his blood for 555 days until he was able to receive a new heart. Stan's story parallels our own spiritual condition. You see, before we accept Jesus, we have a really bad heart condition. Without intervention, we'll die. But our wonderful Savior did intervene. And through his sacrifice, he gave us his, quote, freedom driver in the Holy Spirit. It's the Spirit who keeps us alive until we can get to heaven to receive our perfect, sinless heart. And you know what? I can't wait.
7: 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That was Romans chapter 15, verse 2. 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

0: American Family News. I'm Robert Thornton.
1: President Donald Trump's intelligence chief has resigned from his cabinet to take care of her ailing husband, according to a press release from Director of National Intelligence Tulsi Gabbard. AFN's Steve Jordahl has more.
2: In a note to President Trump, Director of National Intelligence Tulsi Gabbard wrote, quote, "Unfortunately, I must submit my resignation effective June 30, 2026. My husband Abraham has recently been diagnosed with an extremely rare form of bone cancer. FA's Jenna Ellis wishes Gabbard the best.
3: My thoughts and prayers are with her family. I know that family is incredibly important to Tulsi. I have had the privilege of knowing her personally for a number of years, and I know that that is the first priority for her.
2: But she says the timing does seem a bit suspicious.
3: With her very bold statements on release of certain documents that Trump wanted released, also her statements on Iran, she may have crossed some of the same people that Thomas Massie and others who've been targets of the Trump administration's ire overall.
2: The Office of National Intelligence was in the process of investigating the COVID cover-up, the assassinations of JFK, RFK, and Martin Luther King Jr., UFOs, and more. Ellis says President Trump is going to have to fill Gabbard's critical seat on his cabinet.
3: I think it's going to all boil down to who Trump is hot on right now. So he could pull from someone in Congress, as he has quite frequently in some of the last appointments, or someone from the news that he respects their analysis, like he did with Pete Hegseth.
2: I'm Steve Jordahl.
1: President Donald Trump spoke today at New York Republican Representative Michael Lawler's campaign event and talked about his accomplishments since being in office a second time.
4: They were saying, what are you going to do about the cost of eggs? I said, what's the problem with eggs? They say they've gone up 4 times. I said, I just got here. I just got here. They said, Trump has driven up the cost of eggs. I just got here. I'm sorry. And within 3 months, our great Secretary of Agriculture has driven them down to the lowest point they've been in a long time.
1: Mike Lawler is considered one of the country's most vulnerable House Republicans heading into the midterms. He is to face former Democrat Representative Mondaire Jones. Secretary of State Marco Rubio said today there was slight progress during talks with Iran amid uncertainty over whether the war will resume. President Trump recently said he was holding off on a military strike on Iran because serious negotiations were underway. Trump has been threatening for weeks that the ceasefire reached in mid-April could end if Iran does not make a deal. NASCAR driver Kyle Busch experienced shortness of breath, felt he was overheating, and was coughing up blood the day before his death, according to a 911 call obtained by the Associated Press. Busch died yesterday at age 41. No cause of death has been given, though his family said earlier he had been hospitalized with a severe illness 3 days before he was to compete in the Coca-Cola 600 at Charlotte Motor Speedway. Waymo is pausing its driverless car service in Atlanta and Texas with rough weather in the forecast. Here's Fox's Chris Foster.
5: On Wednesday in Atlanta, at least two Waymo taxis drove themselves onto flooded streets and got stuck, in one case stranding an Atlanta Journal-Constitution reporter. Another car was unoccupied. Waymo is suspending operations with more heavy rain and possible flooding in the forecast in Atlanta and in Austin, Dallas, Houston, and San Antonio, Texas. The company says the Wednesday weather hit suddenly before safety measures related to flooding had been triggered and that it's continuing to develop software improvements. Chris Foster, Fox News.
6: Should I stay or should I go?
1: Prime Minister Mark Carney said today that he is determined to build a better Canada, after the leader of the country's oil-rich province of Alberta announced a public vote on whether to move toward independence. Alberta Premier Danielle Smith said yesterday that a vote would be held October 19th on whether Alberta should stay in Canada or take legal steps under the Constitution to hold a binding referendum on leaving. On Wall Street today, stocks were up. The Dow rose 294, the S&P added 28. The Nasdaq was up 51. West Texas Intermediate crude was down to about $96 a barrel. See more news at AFN.net.
7: Some phrases sound meaningful until you stop and really listen. Like the long and short of it. Two opposites side by side, somehow making perfect sense. You can take the long road or the short road and still arrive at the same truth. So here's the long version. God made you on purpose, knows you completely, loves you deeply, and sent Jesus to rescue you so you could know him now and forever. Here's the short version. Jesus loves you. same truth, just told in fewer words. And that's a little like the cornerstone. The long version? Day after day, it keeps showing up with hope, truth, and reminders of God's love, meeting people in traffic, in kitchens, in long days, and in quiet moments when hearts are listening. The short version? It matters, and it keeps going because people give. So if this station has meant something to you, maybe the long and short of it is that it's worth supporting. From the Cornerstone, part of your mix, part of your life. 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From the Cornerstone, part of your mix, part of your life.

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That's B-I-L-L at wjlu.org.

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0: to American Family News. I'm Robert Thornton.
1: President Donald Trump's intelligence chief has resigned from his cabinet to take care of her ailing husband, according to a press release from Director of National Intelligence Tulsi Gabbard. AFN's Steve Jordahl has more.
2: In a note to President Trump, Director of National Intelligence Tulsi Gabbard wrote, quote, "Unfortunately, I must submit my resignation effective June 30, 2026. My husband Abraham has recently been diagnosed with an extremely rare form of bone cancer. FA's Jenna Ellis wishes Gabbard the best.
3: My thoughts and prayers are with her family. I know that family is incredibly important to Tulsi. I have had the privilege of knowing her personally for a number of years, and I know that that is the first priority for her.
2: But she says the timing does seem a bit suspicious.
3: With her very bold statements on release of certain documents that Trump wanted released, also her statements on Iran, she may have crossed some of the same people that Thomas Massie and others who've been targets of the Trump administration's ire overall.
2: The Office of National Intelligence was in the process of investigating the COVID cover-up, the assassinations of JFK, RFK, and Martin Luther King Jr., UFOs, and more. Ellis says President Trump is going to have to fill Gabbard's critical seat on his cabinet.
3: I think it's going to all boil down to who Trump is hot on right now. So he could pull from someone in Congress, as he has quite frequently in some of the last appointments, or someone from the news that he respects their analysis, like he did with Pete Hegseth.
2: I'm Steve Jordahl.
1: President Donald Trump spoke today at New York Republican Representative Michael Lawler's campaign event and talked about his accomplishments since being in office a second time.
4: They were saying, what are you going to do about the cost of eggs? I said, what's the problem with eggs? They say they've gone up 4 times. I said, I just got here. Right? I just got here. They said, Trump has driven up the cost of eggs. I just got here. I'm sorry. And within 3 months, our great Secretary of Agriculture has driven them down to the lowest point they've been in a long time.
1: Mike Lawler is considered one of the country's most vulnerable House Republicans heading into the midterms. He is to face former Democrat Representative Mondaire Jones. Secretary of State Marco Rubio said today there was slight progress during talks with Iran amid uncertainty over whether the war will resume. President Trump recently said he was holding off on a military strike on Iran because serious negotiations were underway. Trump has been threatening for weeks that the ceasefire reached in mid-April could end if Iran does not make a deal. NASCAR driver Kyle Busch experienced shortness of breath, felt he was overheating, and was coughing up blood the day before his death, according to a 911 call obtained by the Associated Press. Busch died yesterday at age 41. No cause of death has been given, though his family said earlier he had been hospitalized with a severe illness 3 days before he was to compete in the Coca-Cola 600 at Charlotte Motor Speedway. Waymo is pausing its driverless car service in Atlanta and Texas with rough weather in the forecast. Here's Fox's Chris Foster.
5: On Wednesday in Atlanta, at least two Waymo taxis drove themselves onto flooded streets and got stuck, in one case stranding an Atlanta Journal-Constitution reporter. Another car was unoccupied. Waymo is suspending operations with more heavy rain and possible flooding in the forecast in Atlanta and in Austin, Dallas, Houston, and San Antonio, Texas. The company says the Wednesday weather hit suddenly before safety measures related to flooding had been triggered and that it's continuing to develop software improvements. Chris Foster, Fox News.
6: Should I stay or should I go?
1: Prime Minister Mark Carney said today that he is determined to build a better Canada, after the leader of the country's oil-rich province of Alberta announced a public vote on whether to move toward independence. Alberta Premier Danielle Smith said yesterday that a vote would be held October 19th on whether Alberta should stay in Canada or take legal steps under the Constitution to hold a binding referendum on leaving. On Wall Street today, stocks were up. The Dow rose 294, the S&P added 28. The Nasdaq was up 51. West Texas Intermediate crude was down to about $96 a barrel. See more news at AFN.net.
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0: clock wakes you up. A hammer helps build something. And a coffee maker? That's just good news in appliance form. But people are made for more than a single task. We want to know there's meaning in what we do, that there's a reason to get up, keep going, and not give up, that even ordinary days can still carry eternal weight. That's where purpose and motivation come together. Purpose gives direction, motivation gives momentum, and when God gets hold of both, people change. 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

0: Bentley News. Robert Thornton.
1: President Donald Trump's intelligence chief has resigned from his cabinet to take care of her ailing husband, according to a press release from Director of National Intelligence Tulsi Gabbard. AFN's Steve Jordahl has more.
2: In a note to President Trump, Director of National Intelligence Tulsi Gabbard wrote, quote, "Unfortunately, I must submit my resignation effective June 30, 2026. My husband, Abraham, has recently been diagnosed with an extremely rare form of bone cancer. FA's Jenna Ellis wishes Gabbard the best.
3: My thoughts and prayers are with her family. I know that family is incredibly important to Tulsi. I have had the privilege of knowing her personally for a number of years, and I know that that is the first priority for her.
2: But she says the timing does seem a bit suspicious.
3: With her very bold statements on release of certain documents that Trump wanted released, also her statements on Iran, she may have crossed some of the same people that Thomas Massie and others who've been targets of the Trump administration's ire overall.
2: The Office of National Intelligence was in the process of investigating the COVID cover-up, the assassinations of JFK, RFK, and Martin Luther King Jr., UFOs, and more. Ellis says President Trump is going to have to fill Gabbard's critical seat on his cabinet.
3: I think it's going to all boil down to who Trump is hot on right now. So he could pull from someone in Congress, as he has quite frequently in some of the last appointments, or someone from the news that he respects their analysis, like he did with Pete Hegseth.
2: I'm Steve Jordahl.
1: President Donald Trump spoke today at New York Republican Representative Michael Lawler's campaign event and talked about his accomplishments since being in office a second time.
4: They were saying, what are you going to do about the cost of eggs? I said, what's the problem with eggs? They say they've gone up four times. I said, I just got here. I just got here. They said, Trump has driven up the cost of eggs. I just got here. I'm sorry. And within 3 months, our great Secretary of Agriculture has driven them down to the lowest point they've been in a long time.
1: Mike Lawler is considered one of the country's most vulnerable House Republicans heading into the midterms. He is to face former Democrat Representative Mondaire Jones. Secretary of State Marco Rubio said today there was slight progress during talks with Iran amid uncertainty over whether the war will resume. President Trump recently said he was holding off on a military strike on Iran because serious negotiations were underway. Trump has been threatening for weeks that the ceasefire reached in mid-April could end if Iran does not make a deal. NASCAR driver Kyle Busch experienced shortness of breath, felt he was overheating, and was coughing up blood the day before his death, according to a 911 call obtained by the Associated Press. Busch died yesterday at age 41. No cause of death has been given, though his family said earlier he had been hospitalized with a severe illness 3 days before he was to compete in the Coca-Cola 600 at Charlotte Motor Speedway. Waymo is pausing its driverless car service in Atlanta and Texas with rough weather in the forecast. Here's Fox's Chris Foster.
5: On Wednesday in Atlanta, at least two Waymo taxis drove themselves onto flooded streets and got stuck, in one case stranding an Atlanta Journal-Constitution reporter. Another car was unoccupied. Waymo is suspending operations with more heavy rain and possible flooding in the forecast in Atlanta and in Austin, Dallas, Houston, and San Antonio, Texas. The company says the Wednesday weather hit suddenly before safety measures related to flooding had been triggered, and that it's continuing to develop software improvements. Chris Foster, Fox News.
6: Should I stay or should I go?
1: Prime Minister Mark Carney said today that he is determined to build a better Canada, after the leader of the country's oil-rich province of Alberta announced a public vote on whether to move toward independence. Alberta Premier Danielle Smith said yesterday that a vote would be held October 19th on whether Alberta should stay in Canada or take legal steps under the Constitution to hold a binding referendum on leaving. On Wall Street today, stocks were up. The Dow rose 294, the S&P added 28. The Nasdaq was up 51. West Texas Intermediate crude was down to about $96 a barrel. See more news at AFN.net.
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8: You can learn a lot from the way a mom says your name. There's comfort in it, warning in it, love in it. Sometimes all at once. Moms have a language all their own. They can say, text me when you get there, and mean, I love you. Be careful, and I won't sleep until I hear from you. They know when something's wrong. They know how to carry a family in prayer, hold things together when life gets messy, and keep loving through seasons that are beautiful, complicated, or just plain hard. It shows up in a phone call, a meal, a well-timed question, or just the steady way a mom keeps showing up. That kind of love is strong, and in so many ways, it reflects the heart of God, patient, faithful, and near. 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

God's command, the verdict delivered for salvation's plan. 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
2: For American Family News, I'm Robert Thornton. President Donald Trump's intelligence chief has resigned from his cabinet to take care of her ailing husband, according to a

0: press release from Director of National Intelligence Tulsi Gabbard. AFN's Steve Jordahl has more.
1: In a note to President Trump, Director of National Intelligence Tulsi Gabbard wrote, quote, "Unfortunately, I must submit my resignation effective June 30, 2026. My husband, Abraham, has recently been diagnosed with an extremely rare form of bone cancer. FA's Jenna Ellis wishes Gabbard the best.
2: My thoughts and prayers are with her family. I know that family is incredibly important to Tulsi. I have had the privilege of knowing her personally for a number of years, and I know that that is the first priority for her.
1: But she says the timing does seem a bit suspicious.
2: With her very bold statements on release of certain documents that Trump wanted released, also her statements on Iran, she may have crossed some of the same people that Thomas Massey and others who've been targets of the Trump administration's ire overall.
1: The Office of National Intelligence was in the process of investigating the COVID cover-up, the assassinations of JFK, RFK, and Martin Luther King Jr., UFOs, and more. Ellis says President Trump is going to have to fill Gabbard's critical seat on his cabinet.
2: I think it's going to all boil down to who Trump is hot on right now. So he could pull from someone in Congress, as he has quite frequently in some of the last appointments, or someone from the news that he respects their analysis, like he did with Pete Hegseth.
1: I'm Steve Jordahl.
0: President Donald Trump spoke today at New York Republican Representative Michael Lawler's campaign event and talked about his accomplishments since being in office a second time.
3: They were saying, what are you going to do about the cost of eggs? I said, what's the problem with eggs? They say they've gone up four times. I said, I just got here. Right? I just got here. They said, Trump has driven up the cost of eggs. I just got here. I'm sorry. And within 3 months, our great Secretary of Agriculture has driven them down to the lowest point they've been in a long time.
0: Mike Lawler is considered one of the country's most vulnerable House Republicans heading into the midterms. He is to face former Democrat Representative Mondaire Jones. Secretary of State Marco Rubio said today there was slight progress during talks with Iran amid uncertainty over whether the war will resume. President Trump recently said he was holding off on a military strike on Iran because serious negotiations were underway. Trump has been threatening for weeks that the ceasefire reached in mid-April could end if Iran does not make a deal. NASCAR driver Kyle Busch experienced shortness of breath, felt he was overheating, and was coughing up blood the day before his death, according to a 911 call obtained by the Associated Press. Busch died yesterday at age 41. No cause of death has been given, though his family said earlier he had been hospitalized with a severe illness 3 days before he was to compete in the Coca-Cola 600 at Charlotte Motor Speedway. Waymo is pausing its driverless car service in Atlanta and Texas with rough weather in the forecast. Here's Fox's Chris Foster.
4: On Wednesday in Atlanta, at least two Waymo taxis drove themselves onto flooded streets and got stuck, in one case stranding an Atlanta Journal-Constitution reporter. Another car was unoccupied. Waymo is suspending operations with more heavy rain and possible flooding in the forecast in Atlanta and in Austin, Dallas, Houston, and San Antonio, Texas. The company says the Wednesday weather hit suddenly before safety measures related to flooding had been triggered, and that it's continuing to develop software improvements. Chris Foster, Fox News.
5: Should I stay or should I go?
0: Prime Minister Mark Carney said today that he is determined to build a better Canada, after the leader of the country's oil-rich province of Alberta announced a public vote on whether to move toward independence. Alberta Premier Danielle Smith said yesterday that a vote would be held October 19th on whether Alberta should stay in Canada or take legal steps under the Constitution to hold a binding referendum on leaving. On Wall Street today, stocks were up. The Dow rose 294, the S&P added 28. The Nasdaq was up 51. West Texas Intermediate crude was down to about $96 a barrel. See more news at AFN.com.

0: A heartbeat is easy to miss. 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

on one side march the forces of evil. All the demons and all the devils of hell. On the other, the angels of glory. And they meet on Golgotha's hill. The earth shakes with the force of the conflict, and the sun refuses

0: easy to live zoomed out. You can scroll past people, tap a heart, send a quick text, and feel like you've stayed connected. But real life usually happens closer than that. It happens when a friend hears the strain in your voice, when you stay long enough to notice someone's not really okay, when a conversation turns honest because somebody made time to be there. Distance is easier. It feels safer, cleaner, less complicated. But it can also keep us from the kind of connection God knew we need. That's why His Word tells us not to drift from gathering, encouraging one another, and staying close. Because some things only happen up close. Comfort, prayer, strength, laughter, hope. The kind that reminds people they're not alone. So maybe today's the day to zoom in a little. Make the call. Stop by. Sit down. Stay a while. 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
0: For the Cornerstone to reach you, a lot has to go right. 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
3: For American Family News, I'm Robert Thornton. President Donald Trump's intelligence chief has resigned from his cabinet to take care of her ailing husband, according to a press release from Director of National Intelligence Tulsi Gabbard. AFN's Steve Jordahl has more.
4: In a note to President Trump, Director of National Intelligence Tulsi Gabbard wrote, quote, "Unfortunately, I must submit my resignation effective June 30, 2026. My husband Abraham has recently been diagnosed with an extremely rare form of bone cancer." FA's Jenna Ellis wishes Gabbard the best.
5: My thoughts and prayers are with her family. I know that family is incredibly important to Tulsi. I have had the privilege of knowing her personally for a number of years, and I know that that is the first priority for her.
4: But she says the timing does seem a bit suspicious.
5: With her very bold statements on release of certain documents that Trump wanted released, also her statements on Iran, she may have crossed some of the same people that Thomas Massie and others who've been targets of the Trump administration's ire overall.
4: The Office of National Intelligence was in the process of investigating the COVID cover-up, the assassinations of JFK, RFK, and Martin Luther King Jr., UFOs, and more. Ellis says President Trump is going to have to fill Gabbard's critical seat on his cabinet.
5: I think it's going to all boil down to who Trump

0: Trump is hot on right now. So he could pull from someone in Congress, as he has quite frequently in some of the last appointments, or someone from the news that he respects their analysis, like he did with Pete Hegseth.
1: I'm Steve Jordahl.
2: President Donald Trump spoke today at New York Republican Representative Michael Lawler's campaign event and talked about his accomplishments since being in office a second time.
3: They were saying, what are you going to do about the cost of eggs? I said, what's the problem with eggs? They said they've gone up 4 times. I said, I just got here. Right? I just got here. They said, Trump has driven up the cost of eggs. I just got here. I'm sorry. And within 3 months, our great Secretary of Agriculture has driven them down to the lowest point they've been in a long time.
2: Mike Lawler is considered one of the country's most vulnerable House Republicans heading into the midterms. He is to face former Democrat Representative Mondaire Jones. Secretary of State Marco Rubio said today there was slight progress during talks with Iran amid uncertainty over whether the war will resume. President Trump recently said he was holding off on a military strike on Iran because serious negotiations were underway. Trump has been threatening for weeks that the ceasefire reached in mid-April could end if Iran does not make a deal. NASCAR driver Kyle Busch experienced shortness of breath, felt he was overheating, and was coughing up blood the day before his death, according to a 911 call obtained by the Associated Press. Busch died yesterday at age 41. No cause of death has been given, though his family said earlier he had been hospitalized with a severe illness 3 days before he was to compete in the Coca-Cola 600 at Charlotte Motor Speedway. Waymo is pausing its driverless car service in Atlanta and Texas with rough weather in the forecast. Here's Fox's Chris Foster.
4: On Wednesday in Atlanta, at least two Waymo taxis drove themselves onto flooded streets and got stuck, in one case stranding an Atlanta Journal-Constitution reporter. Another car was unoccupied. Waymo is suspending operations with more heavy rain and possible flooding in the forecast in Atlanta and in Austin, Dallas, Houston, and San Antonio, Texas. The company says the Wednesday weather hit suddenly before safety measures related to flooding had been triggered, and that it's continuing to develop software improvements. Chris Foster, Fox News.
5: Should I stay or should I go?
2: Prime Minister Mark Carney said today that he is determined to build a better Canada after the leader of the country's oil-rich province of Alberta announced a public vote on whether to move toward independence. Alberta Premier Danielle Smith said yesterday that a vote would be held October 19th on whether Alberta should stay in Canada or take legal steps under the Constitution to hold a binding referendum on leaving. On Wall Street today, stocks were up. The Dow rose 294, the S&P added 28. The NASDAQ was up 51. West Texas Intermediate crude was down to about $96 a barrel. See more news at AFN.net.

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0: Some phrases sound meaningful until you stop and really listen. Like the long and short of it. Two opposites side by side, somehow making perfect sense. You can take the long road or the short road and still arrive at the same truth. So here's the long version. God made you on purpose, knows you completely, loves you deeply, and sent Jesus to rescue you so you could know him now and forever. Here's the short version. Jesus loves you. Same truth, just told in fewer words. And that's a little like the cornerstone. The long version? Day after day, it keeps showing up with hope, truth, and reminders of God's love, meeting people in traffic, in kitchens, in long days, and in quiet moments when hearts are listening. The short version? It matters, and it keeps going because people give. So if this station has meant something to you, maybe the long and short of it is that it's worth supporting. From the Cornerstone, part of your mix, part of your life.
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4: For American Family News, I'm Robert Thornton. President Donald Trump's intelligence chief has resigned from his cabinet to take care of her ailing husband, according to a press release from Director of National Intelligence Tulsi Gabbard. AFN's Steve Jordahl has more.
5: In a note to President Trump, Director of National Intelligence Tulsi Gabbard wrote, quote, "Unfortunately, I must submit my resignation effective June 30, 2026. My husband, Abraham, has recently been diagnosed with an extremely rare form of bone cancer. FA's Jenna Ellis wishes Gabbard the best.
6: My thoughts and prayers are with her family. I know that family is incredibly important to Tulsi. I have had the privilege of knowing her personally for a number of years, and I know that that is the first priority for her.
5: But she says the timing does seem a bit suspicious.
6: With her very bold statements on release of certain documents that Trump wanted released, also her statements on Iran, she may have crossed some of the same people that Thomas Massie and others who've been targets of the Trump administration's ire overall.
5: The Office of National Intelligence was in the process of investigating the COVID cover-up, the assassinations of JFK, RFK, and Martin Luther King Jr., UFOs, and more. Ellis says President Trump is going to have to fill Gabbard's critical seat on his cabinet.
6: I think it's going to all boil down to who Trump is hot on right now. So he could pull from someone in Congress, as he has quite frequently in some of the last appointments, or someone from the news that he respects their analysis, like he did with Pete Hegseth.
5: I'm Steve Jordahl.
4: President Donald Trump spoke today at New York Republican Representative Michael Lawler's campaign event and talked about his accomplishments since being in office a second time.
7: They were saying, "What are you going to do about the cost of eggs?" I said, "What's the problem with eggs?" They say they've gone up four times. I said, "I just got here." I just got here. They said, "Trump has driven up the cost of eggs." I just got here. I'm sorry. And within 3 months, our great Secretary of Agriculture has driven them down to the lowest point they've been in a long time.
4: Mike Lawler is considered one of the country's most vulnerable House Republicans heading into the midterms. He is to face former Democrat Representative Mondaire Jones. Secretary of State Marco Rubio said today there was slight progress during talks with Iran amid uncertainty over whether the war will resume. President Trump recently said he was holding off on a military strike on Iran because serious negotiations were underway. Trump has been threatening for weeks that the ceasefire reached in mid-April could end if Iran does not make a deal. NASCAR driver Kyle Busch experienced shortness of breath, felt he was overheating, and was coughing up blood the day before his death, according to a 911 call obtained by the Associated Press. Busch died yesterday at age 41. No cause of death has been given, though his family said earlier he had been hospitalized with a severe illness 3 days before he was to compete in the Coca-Cola 600 at Charlotte Motor Speedway.

0: Waymo is pausing its driverless car service in Atlanta and Texas with rough weather in the forecast. Here's Fox's Chris Foster.
1: On Wednesday in Atlanta, at least two Waymo taxis drove themselves onto flooded streets and got stuck, in one case stranding an Atlanta Journal-Constitution reporter. Another car was unoccupied. Waymo is suspending operations with more heavy rain and possible flooding in the forecast in Atlanta and in Austin, Dallas, Houston, and San Antonio, Texas. The company says the Wednesday weather hit suddenly before safety measures related to flooding had been triggered, and that it's continuing to develop software improvements. Chris Foster, Fox News.
2: Should I stay or should I go?
0: Prime Minister Mark Carney said today that he is determined to build a better Canada after the leader of the country's oil-rich province of Alberta announced a public vote on whether to move toward independence. Alberta Premier Danielle Smith said yesterday that a vote would be held October 19th on whether Alberta should stay in Canada or take legal steps under the Constitution to hold a binding referendum on leaving. On Wall Street today, stocks were up. The Dow rose 294, the S&P added 28. The NASDAQ was up 51. West Texas Intermediate crude was down to about $96 a barrel. See more news at AM.

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Some days, you don't need fancy words. You just need to look up and say, God, stay close, because loneliness hits hard. But here's the good news. You're not begging God to show up. You're talking to the one who's already there. So say it however it comes out. When the peace starts settling in, go ahead and say, thank you. From the Cornerstone, part of your mix, part of your life,

0: 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Mars was never designed for life. Earth was. That's why we find life in every place on Earth, but can't find it anywhere else. The Bible's right. Earth was formed to be inhabited.
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2: For American Family News, I'm Robert Thornton. President Donald Trump's intelligence chief has resigned from his cabinet to take care of her ailing husband, according to a press release from Director of National Intelligence Tulsi Gabbard. AFN's Steve Jordahl has more.
3: In a note to President Trump, Director of National Intelligence Tulsi Gabbard wrote, quote, "Unfortunately, I must submit my resignation effective June 30, 2026. My husband, Abraham, has recently been diagnosed with an extremely rare form of bone cancer. FA's Jenna Ellis wishes Gabbard the best.
4: My thoughts and prayers are with her family. I know that family is incredibly important to Tulsi. I have had the privilege of knowing her personally for a number of years, and I know that that is the first priority for her.
3: But she says the timing does seem a bit suspicious.
4: With her very bold statements on release of certain documents that Trump wanted released, also her statements on Iran, she may have crossed some of the same people that Thomas Massie and others who've been targets of the Trump administration's ire overall.
3: The Office of National Intelligence was in the process of investigating the COVID cover-up, the assassinations of JFK, RFK, and Martin Luther King Jr., UFOs, and more. Ellis says President Trump is going to have to fill Gabbard's critical seat on his cabinet.
4: I think it's going to all boil down to who Trump is hot on right now. So he could pull from someone in Congress, as he has quite frequently in some of the last appointments, or someone from the news that he respects their analysis, like he did with Pete Hegseth.
3: I'm Steve Jordahl.
2: President Donald Trump spoke today at New York Republican Representative Michael Lawler's campaign event and talked about his accomplishments since being in office a second time.
5: They were saying, what are you going to do about the cost of eggs? I said, what's the problem with eggs? They say they've gone up 4 times. I said, I just got here. Right? I just got here. They said, Trump has driven up the cost of eggs. I just got here. I'm sorry. And within 3 months, our great Secretary of Agriculture has driven them down to the lowest point they've been in a long time.
2: Mike Lawler is considered one of the country's most vulnerable House Republicans heading into the midterms. He is to face former Democrat Representative Mondaire Jones. Secretary of State Marco Rubio said today there was slight progress during talks with Iran amid uncertainty over whether the war will resume. President Trump recently said he was holding off on a military strike on Iran because serious negotiations were underway. Trump has been threatening for weeks that the ceasefire reached in mid-April could end if Iran does not make a deal. NASCAR driver Kyle Busch experienced shortness of breath, felt he was overheating, and was coughing up blood the day before his death, according to a 911 call obtained by the Associated Press. Busch died yesterday at age 41. No cause of death has been given, though his family said earlier he had been hospitalized with a severe illness 3 days before he was to compete in the Coca-Cola 600 at Charlotte Motor Speedway. Waymo is pausing its driverless car service in Atlanta and Texas with rough weather in the forecast. Here's Fox's Chris Foster.
6: On Wednesday in Atlanta, at least two Waymo taxis drove themselves onto flooded streets and got stuck, in one case stranding an Atlanta Journal-Constitution reporter. Another car was unoccupied. Waymo is suspending operations with more heavy rain and possible flooding in the forecast in Atlanta and in Austin, Dallas, Houston, and San Antonio, Texas. The company says the Wednesday weather hit suddenly before safety measures related to flooding had been triggered, and that it's continuing to develop software improvements. Chris Foster, Fox News.
7: Should I stay or should I go?
2: Prime Minister Mark Carney said today that he is determined to build a better Canada, after the leader of the country's oil-rich province of Alberta announced a public vote on whether to move toward independence. Alberta Premier Danielle Smith said yesterday that a vote would be held October 19th on whether Alberta should stay in Canada or take legal steps under the Constitution to hold a binding referendum on leaving. On Wall Street today, stocks were up. The Dow rose 294, the S&P added 28. The Nasdaq was up 51. West Texas Intermediate crude was down to about $96 a barrel. See more news

0: You can learn a lot from the way a mom says your name. There's comfort in it, warning in it, love in it. Sometimes all at once. Moms have a language all their own. They can say, text me when you get there, and mean, I love you. Be careful, and I won't sleep until I hear from you. They know when something's wrong. They know how to carry a family in prayer, hold things together when life gets messy, and keep loving through seasons that are beautiful, complicated, or just plain hard. It shows up in a phone call, a meal, a well-timed question, or just the steady way a mom keeps showing up. That kind of love is strong, and in so many ways, it reflects the heart of God, patient, faithful, and near. So to every mom listening today, thank you for the love, the prayers, the strength, and the ways you keep showing up. 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
0: It's easy to live zoomed out. You can scroll past people, tap a heart, send a quick text, and feel like you've stayed connected. But real life usually happens closer than that. It happens when a friend hears the strain in your voice, when you stay long enough to notice someone's not really okay, when a conversation turns honest because somebody made time to be there. Distance is easier. It feels safer, cleaner, less complicated. But it can also keep us from the kind of connection God knew we need. That's why his word tells us not to drift from gathering, encouraging one another, and staying close. Because some things only happen up close. Comfort, prayer, strength, laughter, hope. The kind that reminds people they're not alone. So maybe today's the day to zoom in a little. Make the call. Stop by. Sit down. Stay a while. From the Cornerstone, part of your mix, part of your life.

0: timing does seem a bit suspicious.
1: With her very bold statements on release of certain documents that Trump wanted released, also her statements on Iran, she may have crossed some of the same people that Thomas Massie and others who've been targets of the Trump administration's ire overall.
0: The Office of National Intelligence was in the process of investigating the COVID cover-up, the assassinations of JFK, RFK, and Martin Luther King Jr., UFOs, and more. Ellis says President Trump is going to have to fill Gabbard's critical seat on his cabinet.
1: I think it's going to all boil down to who Trump is hot on right now. So he could pull from someone in Congress, as he has quite frequently in some of the last appointments, or someone from the news that he respects their analysis, like he did with Pete Hegseth.
0: I'm Steve Jordahl.
2: President Donald Trump spoke today at New York Republican Representative Michael Lawler's campaign event and talked about his accomplishments since being in office a second time.
3: They were saying, "What are you going to do about the cost of eggs?" I said, "What's the problem with eggs?" They say they've gone up 4 times. I said, "I just got here." Right? I just got here. They said, "Trump has driven up the cost of eggs." I just got here. I'm sorry. And within 3 months, our great Secretary of Agriculture has driven them down to the lowest point they've been in a long time.
2: Mike Lawler is considered one of the country's most vulnerable House Republicans heading into the midterms. He is to face former Democrat Representative Mondaire Jones. Secretary of State Marco Rubio said today there was slight progress during talks with Iran amid uncertainty over whether the war will resume. President Trump recently said he was holding off on a military strike on Iran because serious negotiations were underway. Trump has been threatening for weeks that the ceasefire reached in mid-April could end if Iran does not make a deal. NASCAR driver Kyle Busch experienced shortness of breath, felt he was overheating, and was coughing up blood the day before his death, according to a 911 call obtained by the Associated Press. Busch died yesterday at age 41. No cause of death has been given, though his family said earlier he had been hospitalized with a severe illness 3 days before he was to compete in the Coca-Cola 600 at Charlotte Motor Speedway. Waymo is pausing its driverless car service in Atlanta and Texas with rough weather in the forecast. Here's Fox's Chris Foster.
4: On Wednesday in Atlanta, at least two Waymo taxis drove themselves onto flooded streets and got stuck, in one case stranding an Atlanta Journal-Constitution reporter. Another car was unoccupied. Waymo is suspending operations with more heavy rain and possible flooding in the forecast in Atlanta and in Austin, Dallas, Houston, and San Antonio, Texas. The company says the Wednesday weather hit suddenly before safety measures related to flooding had been triggered, and that it's continuing to develop software improvements. Chris Foster, Fox News.
5: Should I stay or should I go?
2: Prime Minister Mark Carney said today that he is determined to build a better Canada, after the leader of the country's oil-rich province of Alberta announced a public vote on whether to move toward independence. Alberta Premier Danielle Smith said yesterday that a vote would be held October 19th on whether Alberta should stay in Canada or take legal steps under the Constitution to hold a binding referendum on leaving. On Wall Street today, stocks were up. The Dow rose 294, the S&P added 28. The Nasdaq was up 51. West Texas Intermediate crude was down to about $96 a barrel. See more news at

0: Life on Mars? This is Ken Ham, founder of the ministry behind Answers Bible Curriculum for Homeschool. Scientists have long hoped to find life on Mars, but one study suggests it's even more uninhabitable than previously thought. Salt minerals found on the Martian surface kill bacteria in just a few minutes. Scientists originally thought the minerals weren't a problem because they need heat to activate them and Mars is cold. But research shows all they need to become active is UV light. This means any bacterial life on Mars will be killed right away. Mars was never designed for life. Earth was. That's why we find life in every place on Earth, but can't find it anywhere else. The Bible's right. Earth was formed to be inhabited.
1: Want to get more answers to questions about science and the Bible? Sign up for daily email insights from Ken Ham when you go to AnswersRadio.com. 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

0: Not everybody notices the same things. 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Some notice when a smile doesn't tell the whole story. That kind of noticing is a gift, and maybe it tells us something about God. He sees what others miss. The quiet prayer, the tired heart, the person trying harder than anybody knows. So if you've been feeling overlooked, take heart. 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
2: Some phrases sound meaningful until you stop and really listen. Like the long and short of it. Two opposites side by side, somehow making perfect sense. You can take the long road or the short road and still arrive at the same truth. So here's the long version. God made you on purpose, knows you completely, loves you deeply, and sent Jesus to rescue you so you could know him now and forever. Here's the short version. Jesus loves you. Same truth, just told in fewer words. And that's a little like the cornerstone. The long version? Day after day, it keeps showing up with hope, truth, and reminders of God's love, meeting people in traffic, in kitchens, in long days, and in quiet moments when hearts are listening. The short version? It matters, and it keeps going because people give. So if this station has meant something to you, maybe the long and short of it is that it's worth supporting. From the Cornerstone, part of your mix, part of your life.
3: For American Family News, I'm Robert Thornton. President Donald Trump's intelligence chief has resigned from his cabinet to take care of her ailing husband, according to a press release from Director of National Intelligence Tulsi Gabbard. AFN's Steve Jordahl has more.
4: In a note to President Trump, Director of National Intelligence Tulsi Gabbard wrote, quote, "Unfortunately, I must submit my resignation effective June 30, 2026. My husband, Abraham, has recently been diagnosed with an extremely rare form of bone cancer." FA's Jenna Ellis wishes Gabbard the best.
5: My thoughts and prayers are with her family. I know that family is incredibly important to Tulsi. I have had the privilege of knowing her personally for a number of years, and I know that that is the first priority for her.
4: But she says the timing does seem a bit suspicious.
5: With her very bold statements on release of certain documents that Trump wanted released, also her statements on Iran, she may have crossed some of the same people that Thomas Massie and others who've been targets of the Trump administration's ire overall.
4: The Office of National Intelligence was in the process of investigating the COVID cover-up, the assassinations of JFK, RFK, and Martin Luther King Jr., UFOs, and more. Ellis says President Trump

0: just got here. Right? I just got here. They said, Trump has driven up the cost of eggs. I just got here. I'm sorry. And within 3 months, our great Secretary of Agriculture has driven them down to the lowest point they've been in a long time.
1: Mike Lawler is considered one of the country's most vulnerable House Republicans heading into the midterms. He is to face former Democrat Representative Mondaire Jones. Secretary of State Marco Rubio said today there was slight progress during talks with Iran amid uncertainty over whether the war will resume. President Trump recently said he was holding off on a military strike on Iran because serious negotiations were underway. Trump has been threatening for weeks that the ceasefire reached in mid-April could end if Iran does not make a deal. NASCAR driver Kyle Busch experienced shortness of breath, felt he was overheating, and was coughing up blood the day before his death, according to a 911 call obtained by the Associated Press. Busch died yesterday at age 41. No cause of death has been given, though his family said earlier he had been hospitalized with a severe illness 3 days before he was to compete in the Coca-Cola 600 at Charlotte Motor Speedway. Waymo is pausing its driverless car service in Atlanta and Texas with rough weather in the forecast. Here's Fox's Chris Foster.
2: On Wednesday in Atlanta, at least two Waymo taxis drove themselves onto flooded streets and got stuck, in one case stranding an Atlanta Journal-Constitution reporter. Another car was unoccupied. Waymo is suspending operations with more heavy rain and possible flooding in the forecast in Atlanta and in Austin, Dallas, Houston, and San Antonio, Texas. The company says the Wednesday weather hit suddenly before safety measures related to flooding had been triggered, and that it's continuing to develop software improvements. Chris Foster, Fox News.
3: Should I stay or should I go?
1: Prime Minister Mark Carney said today that he is determined to build a better Canada after the leader of the country's oil-rich province of Alberta announced a public vote on whether to move toward independence. Alberta Premier Danielle Smith said yesterday that a vote would be held October 19th on whether Alberta should stay in Canada or take legal steps under the Constitution to hold a binding referendum on leaving. On Wall Street today, stocks were up. The Dow rose 294, the S&P added 28. The NASDAQ was up 51. West Texas Intermediate crude was down to about $96 a barrel. See more news at AF.

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3: For American Family News, I'm Robert Thornton. President Donald Trump's intelligence chief has resigned from his cabinet to take care of her ailing husband, according to a press release from Director of National Intelligence Tulsi Gabbard. AFN's Steve Jordahl has more.
4: In a note to President Trump, Director of National Intelligence Tulsi Gabbard wrote, quote, "Unfortunately, I must submit my resignation effective June 30, 2026. My husband Abraham has recently been diagnosed with an extremely rare form of bone cancer." FA's Jenna Ellis wishes Gabbard the best.
5: My thoughts and prayers are with her family. I know that family is incredibly important to Tulsi. I have had the privilege of knowing her personally for a number of years, and I know that that is the first priority for her.
4: But she says the timing does seem a bit suspicious.
5: With her very bold statements on release of certain documents that Trump wanted released, also her statements on Iran, she may have crossed some of the same people that Thomas Massie and others who've been targets of the Trump administration's ire overall.
4: The Office of National Intelligence was in the process of investigating the COVID cover-up, the assassinations of JFK, RFK, and Martin Luther King Jr., UFOs, and more. Ellis says President Trump is going to have to fill Gabbard's critical seat on his cabinet.
5: I think it's going to all boil down to who Trump is hot on right now. So he could pull from someone in Congress, as he has quite frequently in some of the last appointments, or someone from the news that he respects their analysis, like he did with Pete Hegseth.
4: I'm Steve Jordahl.
3: President Donald Trump spoke today at New York Republican Representative Michael Lawler's campaign event and talked about his accomplishments since being in office a second time.
6: They were saying, "What are you going to do about the cost of eggs?" I said, "What's the problem with eggs?" They say they've gone up four times. I said, "I just got here." Right? I just got here. They said, "Trump has driven up the cost of eggs." I just got here. I'm sorry. And within 3 months, our great Secretary of Agriculture has driven them down to the lowest point they've been in a long time.
3: Mike Lawler is considered one of the country's most vulnerable House Republicans heading into the midterms. He is to face former Democrat Representative Mondaire Jones. Secretary of State Marco Rubio said today there was slight progress during talks with Iran amid uncertainty over whether the war will resume. President Trump recently said he was holding off on a military strike on Iran because serious negotiations were underway. Trump has been threatening for weeks that the ceasefire reached in mid-April could end if Iran does not make a deal. NASCAR driver Kyle Busch experienced shortness of breath, felt he was overheating, and was coughing up blood the day before his death, according to a 911 call obtained by the Associated Press. Busch died yesterday at age 41. No cause of death has been given, though his family

Prime Minister Mark Carney said today that he is determined to build a better Canada after the leader of the country's oil-rich province of Alberta announced a public vote on whether to move toward independence. Alberta Premier Danielle Smith said yesterday that a vote would be held October 19th on whether Alberta should stay in Canada or take legal steps under the Constitution to hold a binding referendum on leaving. On Wall Street today, stocks were up. The Dow rose 294, the S&P added 28. The NASDAQ was up 51. West Texas Intermediate crude was down to about $96 a barrel. See more news.

0: The Cornerstone, part of your mix, part of your life. You can learn a lot from the way a mom says your name. There's comfort in it, warning in it, love in it. Sometimes all at once. Moms have a language all their own. They can say, text me when you get there, and mean, I love you. Be careful, and I won't sleep until I hear from you. They know when something's wrong. They know how to carry a family in prayer, hold things together when life gets messy, and keep loving through seasons that are beautiful, complicated, or just plain hard. It shows up in a phone call, a meal, a well-timed question, or just the steady way a mom keeps showing up. That kind of love is strong, and in so many ways, it reflects the heart of God, patient, faithful, and near. So to every mom listening today, thank you for the love, the prayers, the strength, and the ways you keep showing up. From the Cornerstone, part of your mix, part of your life.
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0: Hi, I'm Todd Nettleton, and this is the Voice of the Martyrs Radio. Pastor Mahesh Mukhiya planted a church in Nepal that grew to about 120 members. This caught the attention of a radical Hindu group who threatened building owners across the area until no one would rent space to the church. When the church moved into Mahesh's home, hundreds of Hindu radicals stormed the house during a worship service. They physically assaulted Mahesh, struck his mother in the face and broke her teeth, and smashed church equipment. Mahesh has since received death threats, but he has chosen forgiveness over retaliation. Pray for Pastor Mahesh's strength and endurance as he faces opposition, and pray for persecuted Christians throughout Nepal.
1: I will not let my brothers and sisters suffer in silence, nor will I let them serve alone. To join me in prayer for persecuted Christians, go to vomradio.net.
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4: For American Family News, I'm Robert Thornton. President Donald Trump's intelligence chief has resigned from his cabinet to take care of her ailing husband, according to a press release from Director of National Intelligence Tulsi Gabbard. AFN's Steve Jordahl has more.
5: In a note to President Trump, Director of National Intelligence Tulsi Gabbard wrote, quote, "Unfortunately, I must submit my resignation effective June 30, 2026. My husband Abraham has recently been diagnosed with an extremely rare form of bone cancer. FA's Jenna Ellis wishes Gabbard the best.
6: My thoughts and prayers are with her family. I know that family is incredibly important to Tulsi. I have had the privilege of knowing her personally for a number of years, and I know that that is the first priority for her.
5: But she says the timing does seem a bit suspicious.
6: With her very bold statements on release of certain documents that Trump wanted released, also her statements on Iran, she may have crossed some of the same people that Thomas Massey and others who've been targets of the Trump administration's ire overall.
5: The Office of National Intelligence was in the process of investigating the COVID cover-up, the assassinations of JFK, RFK, and Martin Luther King Jr., UFOs, and more. Ellis says President Trump is going to have to fill Gabbard's critical seat on his cabinet.
6: I think it's going to all boil down to who Trump is hot on right now. So he could pull from someone in Congress, as he has quite frequently in some of the last appointments, or someone from the news that he respects their analysis, like he did with Pete Hegseth.
5: I'm Steve Jordahl.
4: President Donald Trump spoke today at New York Republican Representative Michael Lawler's campaign event and talked about his accomplishments since being in office a second time.
7: They were saying, "What are you going to do about the cost of eggs?" I said, "What's the problem with eggs?" They say they've gone up four times. I said, "I just got here." I just got here. They said, "Trump has driven up the cost of eggs." I just got here. I'm sorry. And within 3 months, our great Secretary of Agriculture has driven them down to the lowest point they've been in a long time.
4: Mike Lawler is considered one of the country's most vulnerable House Republicans heading into the midterms. He is to face former Democrat Representative Mondaire Jones. Secretary of State Marco Rubio said today there was slight progress during talks with Iran amid uncertainty over whether the war will resume. President Trump recently said he was holding off on a military strike on Iran because serious negotiations were underway. Trump has been threatening for weeks that the ceasefire reached in mid-April could end if Iran does not make a deal. NASCAR driver Kyle Busch experienced shortness of breath, felt he was overheating, and was coughing up blood the day before his death, according to a 911 call obtained by the Associated Press. Busch died yesterday at age 41. No cause of death has been given, though his family said earlier he had been hospitalized with a severe illness 3 days before he was to compete in the Coca-Cola 600 at Charlotte Motor Speedway. Waymo is pausing its driverless car service in Atlanta and Texas with rough weather in the forecast. Here's Fox's Chris Foster.
8: On Wednesday in Atlanta, at least two Waymo taxis drove themselves onto flooded streets and got stuck, in one case stranding an Atlanta Journal-Constitution reporter. Another car was unoccupied. Waymo is suspending operations with more heavy rain and possible flooding in the forecast in Atlanta and in Austin, Dallas, Houston, and San Antonio, Texas. The company says the Wednesday weather hit suddenly before safety measures related to flooding had been triggered, and that it's continuing to develop software improvements. Chris Foster, Fox News.
9: Should I stay or should I go?
4: Prime Minister Mark Carney said today that he is determined to build a better Canada after the leader of the country's oil-rich province of Alberta announced a public vote on whether to move toward independence. Alberta Premier Danielle Smith said yesterday that a vote would be held October 19th on whether Alberta should stay in Canada or take legal steps under the Constitution to hold a binding referendum on leaving. On Wall Street today, stocks were up. The Dow rose 294, the S&P added 28. The NASDAQ was up 51.

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1: 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But real life usually happens closer than that. It happens when a friend hears the strain in your voice, when you stay long enough to notice someone's not really okay, when a conversation turns honest because somebody made time to be there. Distance is easier. It feels safer, cleaner, less complicated. But it can also keep us from the kind of connection God knew we need. That's why His Word tells us not to drift from gathering, encouraging one another, and staying close. Because some things only happen up close. Comfort, prayer, strength, laughter, hope. The kind that reminds people they're not alone. So maybe today's the day to zoom in a little. 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Stop by. Sit down. Stay a while. 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

0: For American Family News, I'm Robert Thornton. President Donald Trump's intelligence chief has resigned from his cabinet to take care of her ailing husband, according to a press release from Director of National Intelligence Tulsi Gabbard. AFN's Steve Jordahl has more.
1: In a note to President Trump, Director of National Intelligence Tulsi Gabbard wrote, quote, "Unfortunately, I must submit my resignation effective June 30, 2026. My husband Abraham has recently been diagnosed with an extremely rare form of bone cancer. FA's Jenna Ellis wishes Gabbard the best.
2: My thoughts and prayers are with her family. I know that family is incredibly important to Tulsi. I have had the privilege of knowing her personally for a number of years, and I know that that is the first priority for her.
1: But she says the timing does seem a bit suspicious.
2: With her very bold statements on release of certain documents that Trump wanted released, also her statements on Iran, she may have crossed some of the same people that Thomas Massie and others who've been targets of the Trump administration's ire overall.
1: The Office of National Intelligence was in the process of investigating the COVID cover-up, the assassinations of JFK, RFK, and Martin Luther King Jr., UFOs, and more. Ellis says President Trump is going to have to fill Gabbard's critical seat on his cabinet.
2: I think it's going to all boil down to who Trump is.

0: on right now. So he could pull from someone in Congress, as he has quite frequently in some of the last appointments, or someone from the news that he respects their analysis, like he did with Pete Hegseth.
1: I'm Steve Jordahl.
2: President Donald Trump spoke today at New York Republican Representative Michael Lawler's campaign event and talked about his accomplishments since being in office a second time.
3: They were saying, what are you going to do about the cost of eggs? I said, what's the problem with eggs? They say they've gone up 4 times. I said, I just got here. I just got here. They said, Trump has driven up the cost of eggs. I just got here. I'm sorry. And within 3 months, our great Secretary of Agriculture has driven them down to the lowest point they've been in a long time.
2: Mike Lawler is considered one of the country's most vulnerable House Republicans heading into the midterms. He is to face former Democrat Representative Mondaire Jones. Secretary of State Marco Rubio said today there was slight progress during talks with Iran amid uncertainty over whether the war will resume. President Trump recently said he was holding off on a military strike on Iran because serious negotiations were underway. Trump has been threatening for weeks that the ceasefire reached in mid-April could end if Iran does not make a deal. NASCAR driver Kyle Busch experienced shortness of breath, felt he was overheating, and was coughing up blood the day before his death, according to a 911 call obtained by the Associated Press. Busch died yesterday at age 41. No cause of death has been given, though his family said earlier he had been hospitalized with a severe illness 3 days before he was to compete in the Coca-Cola 600 at Charlotte Motor Speedway. Waymo is pausing its driverless car service in Atlanta and Texas with rough weather in the forecast. Here's Fox's Chris Foster.
4: On Wednesday in Atlanta, at least two Waymo taxis drove themselves onto flooded streets and got stuck, in one case stranding an Atlanta Journal-Constitution reporter. Another car was unoccupied. Waymo is suspending operations with more heavy rain and possible flooding in the forecast in Atlanta and in Austin, Dallas, Houston, and San Antonio, Texas. The company says the Wednesday weather hit suddenly before safety measures related to flooding had been triggered, and that it's continuing to develop software improvements. Chris Foster, Fox News.
5: Should I stay or should I go?
2: Prime Minister Mark Carney said today that he is determined to build a better Canada, after the leader of the country's oil-rich province of Alberta announced a public vote on whether to move toward independence. Alberta Premier Danielle Smith said yesterday that a vote would be held October 19th on whether Alberta should stay in Canada or take legal steps under the Constitution to hold a binding referendum on leaving. On Wall Street today, stocks were up. The Dow rose 294, the S&P added 28. The Nasdaq was up 51. West Texas Intermediate crude was down to about $96 a barrel. See more news.

0: Welcome to Truth for Life Weekend, where we're beginning a series called A Light in the Darkness. We'll be looking at the dramatic transformations of individuals who encountered Jesus, and we begin with a demon-possessed man. Alistair Begg points out how, before we trusted in Jesus, we had more in common with this man than we might think.
1: Father, we come to you as those who are tempted and tried and sometimes failing, to ask for your help as we study the Bible now. Meet with us, we pray, beyond the voice of a mere man. May we hear from you, the living God, by your Spirit, through your word, the Bible. For we pray in Christ's name. Amen. Well, can I invite you to turn to Mark and the fifth chapter? And as you're turning there, let me say what an important and special day this is for our church family. Each time we send out export models, as we do tonight in a formal and purposeful way, we are reminded of the importance of obeying the command of Jesus to go out into all the world and to make disciples and to teach them everything that he has commanded, to baptize them and to see them established in the truth. And when, as we gather tonight and lay our hands upon this young couple, we will be confronted by the question, what about us in our own streets, in our own offices, within our own sphere of influence and among our friends? If it is of value and if it is significant to take a young couple, uproot them from the security of their lives, financial, relational, church-wide security, and dispatch them into the heart of a very, very alien environment, then if it is significant enough to do that with them, I find myself saying, and what is it that you're doing, Beg, as it relates to the cause and the cost of telling others about Jesus? In 1936, Archbishop William Temple wrote as follows, "It is clear that the church only fulfills its function as the body of Christ if it is constantly thinking how those who are outside can be inside. The preoccupation of the church should be with those outside." Now, we think immediately incorrectly if we think in terms of a building. Temple was not suggesting that the issue was to get people who are outside of the building inside of the building. He was talking about the distinction between being in Christ or outside of Christ. Men and women, by our very natures, do not know Christ, do not love him, bow to his dictates. And the preoccupation of those who do is to be with those who don't, so that those who are presently outside may actually be placed inside of Christ and within the invisible church. Now, I say to you again, if it is worth taking these people, sending them into the Andes Mountains to translate the Bible, then it demands of us to face up to the question in our own lives. Jesus, remember, had to settle the issue for the religion preoccupied Pharisees when they bemoaned the fact — it's actually in Luke as well, just in chapter 4, when they bemoaned the fact that he was attending this event at the home of Levi. And Jesus says to them, "I did not come to call the righteous people, but I came to call sinners to repentance." It's not people who are healthy that go to the doctor. He said it is people who are sick. Now, with this as our focus, we're looking at these first 20 verses of Mark chapter 5. And as I say to you, you will be helped by having your Bible open. Here we have a living, walking, vivid, unanswerable demonstration of the transforming power of Jesus Christ. And I want simply to take the line and follow along with you as we work our way through these 20 verses within the time that we have. They went across the lake to the region of the Gerasenes, and when Jesus got out of the boat, a man with an evil spirit came from the tombs to meet him. Now, Mark gives us immediately in these first 5 or 6 verses a sort of identikit picture of this individual. It's important that the readers understand the condition of this man. He tells us where he lived. He lived in the tombs. He did not live in a normal community. He did not live amongst his family or his friends. He lived isolated from all those relationships. And people who had never seen him may well, according to verse 5, have heard him. Because night and day among the tombs and in the hills, he would cry out and cut himself with stones. He lived in the tombs and he was unrestrainable. That's what verse 3 is all about. No one could bind him anymore, not even with a chain. They tried that in the past. They had used the usual methodologies to deal with an individual that was as messed up as this man was. He'd often been chained hand and foot. But with his demonic power, he tore the chains apart and broke the irons on his feet. And there was no one who was prepared to go into the graveyard, no one who was prepared to go in among the tombs with any attempt to try and restrain this individual because he was clearly unrestrainable. What lay behind this was something very significant. That's the significance of verse 2. When Jesus got out of the boat, a man with an evil spirit. This man was held in the grip of demonic powers. And these demonic powers had turned in upon this man. And that's the significance of his self-mutilation at the end of verse 5. What kind of individual lives in the tombs, screams in the night, runs around naked, and cuts himself with stones? And what possibility is there for any help to be given to such a man when the normal issues of society and all of the attempts, the isolation plans and the restraining plans have all come to a grinding halt as a result of their inability to contain him? He's utterly alone. He is alienated from his community and, in a realistic sense, alienated from himself. He breaks the bounds in every way of Paul Simon's most peculiar man. Remember him? The most peculiar man. That's what Mrs. Reardon said. She lived upstairs from him. She said he was a most peculiar man. Well, however peculiar that man was, in Paul Simon's song, this man has got him beat. This man defines peculiarity. This man defines isolation. This man defines an individual greatly in need of help. Now, just when we're sitting here saying to ourselves, well, that's quite a picture. I'm glad that I'm not remotely like this man. I have my clothes on. I'm able to reason with things. And no one's had me tied up or need to have me tied up in the last little while. I am not demon-possessed. Well, I would imagine that that would be true of virtually everybody here, although we never know. The Bible does not say that the human condition of men and women is that we are by nature demon-possessed. But the Bible does say, and that's why this man is an illustration in part of the human condition. The Bible does say that men and women by their very nature are ruled by dark and sinister forces. In Ephesians chapter 2, when Paul describes the life of these Ephesian believers in relationship to what they once were, listen to how he describes them. He's describing now what they were outside of Christ, before they had come to know Jesus and to trust in him and to discover his life and his forgiveness and his mercy. And they were not unique because they lived in Ephesus. This description is a description of every man and every woman outside of Christ. As for you, you were dead in your transgressions and sins, in which you used to live, past tense. When you followed the ways of this world, you just went down the same roads as everyone else, just doing the same thing as everyone else, just with the same worldview as everyone else. When you followed the ways of this world and of the ruler of the kingdom of the air, the spirit who is now at work in those who are disobedient, all of us also lived among them at one time. This is the description of being outside of Christ as opposed to being inside of Christ. I don't want to camp on this beyond saying this. If our notion of genuine Christian experience is untaught by the Bible, ungrounded in biblical truth, then it may come out as something like this. I've been a fairly decent fellow for most of my life, and my wife and I have been living here in the Chagrin Valley area for some time. We had some kind of church background in the past, and we've never really done much about it ever since we've been married. Our children have come along, and we've decided now would be a good time to add a little religion in our lives. We've shopped around, we've found a number of places, and although we don't particularly like your preaching, we've found that the children's ministry here is very, very accessible to us, and so we come along. In short, we've been fairly purposeless in relationship to religion, and we've decided that now is the time to get serious about it. Okay. But do you think it would be worth taking that package that you've just described? How do you think it'll sound out in Prague, with the residual impact of atheism ruling a country? And how interested do you think people will be in this story of having discovered purpose and adding a little religion? Well, of course, there would be no reason to go anywhere with that, because it's just something that's an add-on, isn't it? It's not something that's life-changing or absolutely essential. It's just a decision that has been made along the journey. In the same way that somebody could say, you know, I've been very, very lax when it comes to exercise, and I've decided to join a club and do a little running around because I think it would be good for me and it's a good example for my children. All of that is fine. But that's not what the Bible is describing in terms of becoming a Christian. Do you see what it says? Outside of Christ, you are a dead man. Outside of Christ, you are a dead woman. You're an alive, dead person. That's the drama of it. And that you are dead in your transgressions and sins in which you used to live. What? I thought it says you were dead in which you used to live. Yeah. You were the living dead. You are the walking dead outside of Jesus. And you may not be held in the grip of dark demonic forces, but by your very nature, you are in the control of that which is dark and sinister and completely counter to the life and the freedom and the joy that is provided in the Lord Jesus Christ. And the only question is the extent to which that rule and reign of sin has placed its manacles, has dropped the dust of its death down upon our hearts and minds and lives. So I say to you that this man is not actually as far removed from us here as we think. Oh, it is a very distasteful picture, is it not? After all, we have nice places to go home to. We have nice couches on which to sit. We're not running around the graveyard naked at all. No, we're not. But the fact of the matter is, we are outside of Christ, dead in our trespasses. So the message of the gospel is not, why don't you turn over a new leaf, and why don't you get a little purpose in your life, and why don't you shake your leg and get a little religion? The message of the gospel is, you're a dead man, and furthermore, you can't make yourself alive. The message of the gospel is, you're a blind woman, and you can't make yourself see. And that ought to alarm you. Because some of you sit here Sunday after Sunday, and this is how your mind works. When I'm good and ready, I'll get this thing sorted out. But that'll be my decision, and that'll be my time, and that'll be my place. You don't even know what a day will bring. You don't even know if you'll make it to your bed this evening. That's why the Bible always says, if you hear the voice of God, if you feel the prompting of the Spirit of God, you respond to it right there and then, because now is the accepted time, and behold, now is the day of salvation. Now, I say to you again, this man's condition may be vastly different from ours in the sense of his demon possession, but it is not so dramatically different from ours in terms of our nature outside of Christ. It's not very nice, is it? I don't find it particularly nice to say, to look out on my neighbors and my friends and tell them, hey, I don't know where you are, but if you're not in Christ, you're a dead man. That's not the way to gain friends and influence people and build a congregation. So why would you ever say it? Well, the only reason you would say it if you have to say it. Now look at this encounter then that takes place with Jesus. If you've read that wonderful book on the compilation of the Oxford English Dictionary, The Professor and the Madman, then that phrase may come to your mind as you look at what takes place here. Only this is the Savior and the Madman. And it's quite a drama that unfolds. Verse 6, when he saw Jesus from a distance, he ran and fell on his knees in front of him. And then he said to him, verse 7b, swear to God that you won't torture me. Contradictory forces at work in this man's life. On the one hand, compelling him, and on the other hand, repelling him. Jesus, verse 8 tells us, has already called out to the evil spirit to come out of this man. And this has set up this great dialectic in his mind and in the very core of his being. Shouting, verse 7, at the top of his voice, what do you want with me, Jesus, Son of the Most High God? And you've got this dramatic, phenomenal encounter between the light and life and power of Christ and the darkness and the deadness of the power of evil. Jesus, at the end of chapter 4, has established himself as the Lord of nature, hence the calming of the storm. If your Bible is open, you will see that in verse 39 of chapter 4. He said to the winds and the waves, be quiet and be still. And the wind died down and it was completely calm. And now here in chapter 5, he walks into this environment and he establishes himself as the Lord of man and the one who overcomes the power of darkness. Only Jesus can set such a person free. Only Jesus can set such a person free. And when you look at verse 7, it's almost as though this man knew that Christ could set him free, but he was at the same time afraid of what that change would mean. Running and falling on his knees in front of him. And then at the same time saying, what is it that you want with me? Please, I can't stand any more torture. I can't stand, if an encounter with you is to be tortuous in any way, I can't stand that, Jesus. Here I am on my knees before you, but at the same time recoiling from you. That's not so far removed from experience that I've encountered in 30 years of pastoral ministry. Because we fail to understand the grip that sin has on people, that Satan has on people. When we suggest to them or to ourselves that once confronted with their predicament, it will just be obvious for them. It'll just be natural for them to surrender to Christ's rule. But experience tells us that it isn't so obvious, and it apparently isn't so natural. If you have dealt with people who have become increasingly enslaved to sexual sin, increasingly trapped in the choices that they've made in relationship to the substances that they put into their bodies, you will have noticed, as have I, the royal battle that takes place in the psyche, in the soul of that man or that woman, where on the one hand they're saying, Lord Jesus Christ, have mercy on me, but I cannot face the tortuous implications of what it will mean for me to be torn away from that upon which I have developed such a dependence for all these years of my life. Somebody feels the call, the touch of God upon their life, says, come on now, you're a messed up sinner and you need to trust in Christ. But they're living with a woman. And she's attractive to him. And he likes her. And he has grown to depend upon her. He shouldn't be with her. And he comes, as it were, to the knees of Jesus. And he knows that Jesus has something to say to him. But he knows that if he says yes to Jesus, it's going to be no to her. We better not be superficial in the way we deal with our friends and neighbors concerning these things, as if somehow or another, oh, come along now, give yourself a shake. After all, look at this, therefore, come on, let's get this dealt with. No, it's not as easy as that. It's not just as easy as that. Jesus is the one who breaks the power of canceled sin. He's the one who sets the prisoner free. But as Sinclair Ferguson, our good friend, says, no man yields to Jesus easily by nature. Tragically, like Legion, men often hold on to their bondage in evil rather than yield to the pain of transformation by Christ's power and grace. That's a very important phrase. The pain of transformation by Christ's power and grace. You know, I want to say to people, oh, this is easy. There's nothing in this. We make light of where people are coming from. We devalue the very work of Jesus when we seek to represent the gospel in such a superficial way. I have in my mind a man now, successful man, actually fairly well known. And we went to lunch years and years ago now after a very significant Sunday at the high school, in the auditorium in the high school. And when we talked over lunch, this man said to me, I understand exactly what you're saying about Jesus and the claims of Jesus. And I understand at the same time that if I were to respond to the claims of Jesus, it would mean giving up this and this and this. This means far more to me than ever coming to Christ. Therefore, thanks for sharing it with me. And I will put it in my portfolio. I remember his phraseology. I will put it in my portfolio for further consideration. But to the best of my knowledge, he remains in the exact same position today as he was on that day. Why? Because he recognizes that there is pain involved in the transformation brought about by the grace and power of Jesus. Why else would Jesus say, if anybody wants to become my disciple, they should take up their cross every day and say no to themselves and follow me? Why would he say to the rich young ruler who comes and falls on his knees and says, good master, what must I do to have eternal life? And Jesus says, keep the commandments. He said, I kept all the commandments ever since I was small. And so Jesus says, well, why don't you just sell everything you have and give it to the poor and then come and follow me? And the guy goes, I'm not prepared to do that. The issue wasn't the money. The issue was that he wanted both Jesus and his other little god. And Jesus will allow no other gods before him. The man was unprepared for the painful transformation brought about by the grace and power of Jesus. And some of us remain unconverted because you're clever enough to recognize what is involved in bowing your knee to Jesus.
0: Listening to Truth for Life Weekend with Alistair Begg. We'll hear more about how Jesus changes lives next weekend. You know, it's never too early to start talking to your children about the power and grace of Jesus. And so when we come across a book that will help parents or even teachers explain the foundational truths of Christianity, grasping the deeper meaning of what... I'm Bob Lep... where the learning is for living.
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3: Everybody in the world is captive, okay? Everybody that comes into the world is a captive. We are slaves. No man is free. Every person in the world is a slave in their sinful state. And to whom are they slaves? Who is the captor? Who is the captor of every man? Sin.
4: Welcome to Grace to You Weekend, the Bible teaching ministry of John MacArthur. I'm your host, Phil Johnson. For over four decades, Melva Givens had an old nickel tucked away in her closet. She died assuming that the coin from 1913 was nothing more than a family heirloom. It wasn't until her children had it appraised that the truth was discovered. Only five of those 1913 Liberty Head nickels were ever minted. Turns out that old coin was worth nearly $3.1 million. Melva owned a gold mine most of her life, and she didn't know it. Well, odds are you don't have a hidden treasure like that in your home, but if you're a Christian, you have access to far greater wealth. Are you taking advantage of riches beyond your imagination, or are you missing out on your spiritual treasure? Find out as John MacArthur continues his study called Richer Than You Think. Now here's John with the lesson.
3: Let's look together at Ephesians chapter 1. Ephesians chapter 1. And we're looking at verse 1, discussing the theme of redemption as Paul speaks of it in this section. I remember some years ago when my wife used to collect blue chip stamps and green stamps, that every once in a while she'd hand me a pile of books and say we were going to the Redemption Center to redeem our stamps. And frequently she has coupons which she takes to be redeemed. And we talk a lot about redemption, and the word redeemed is not an uncommon word in our vocabulary, but I'm quite confident that the mass of humanity that uses the word doesn't understand its theological implication. Redemption is a very, very vital part of the very core of Christianity. And so we look at the concept of redemption. Now let me give you a definition so that you'll understand its meaning, and then a comparison so that you can see its meaning in contrast to some other terms, and then we'll look at the text itself. First of all, what is redemption? Here's a theological definition. Redemption is an act of God by which He Himself pays as a ransom the price for sin which has outraged His holiness. Okay? Now, that's a theological definition. Hang on, I'll give it to you again. Redemption is an act of God by which He Himself pays as a ransom the price of human sin which has outraged His holiness.

0: holiness. That's redemption. Basically, it's simply this: deliverance by the payment of a price. It is simply deliverance by the payment of a price. Now, two words in the New Testament are used in the Greek language for the word redemption. The first one is agorazo. Sometimes you have ex agorazo. And the last part of the word, agora, we have a little town out here called Agora, simply means marketplace. What ex agorazo means, what agorazo means, is to buy out of the marketplace. To buy out of the marketplace. To purchase something. To buy something to make it yours. But there is another word, and perhaps even a stronger word, and that is the word that is used here, and is the word lutrao. And we also have the word apolutrosis, which, now that means to pay a price to free somebody from bondage. Okay? Redemption then is the deliverance by the payment of a price. Now I want you to hang on to that. Now let me tell you something further, give you a little more theology. Everybody in the world is captive, okay? Everybody that comes into the world is a captive, the Bible says. We are slaves. No man is free. Every person in the world is a slave in their sinful state. And to whom are they slaves? Who is the captor? Who is the captor of every man? Listen to this. John 8:34 says men are slaves to sin. Romans 6:17 says men are servants to sin. Romans 7:14, sold under sin. Romans 8:21, in bondage to corruption. Who then or what then is the captor of men? Sin. Sin. So, sin is the captor that holds men. Now, sin demands a price to be paid to release its victim. What is that price? The price or the wages of sin is what? Death. The price of sin is death. So in order to purchase sinners from the grasp of sin, there must be death. Without, says Hebrews 9:22, the shedding of blood, which is simply a term for death, without death there is no remission of what? Sins. The soul that sinneth, Old Testament says, it shall die. All right? The wages or the price of sin is death. But Jesus redeemed us. What does it mean? He paid the price of sin to free the slave, to set him free. That's the whole point of redemption. That is exactly what he did. He paid the price to set us free. In Galatians chapter 5, in verse 1, it says, "For freedom Christ has set us free. Therefore, stand fast and be not entangled again with the yoke of bondage. For freedom, Christ has set us free." In Galatians 1:4, "Who gave himself," the Lord Jesus Christ, verse 3 says, "who gave himself for our sins, that he might deliver us from this present evil age." In other words, Christ has delivered us from evil, delivered us from the yoke of bondage, delivered us, if you look at it in the terms of Colossians 1:13, he has delivered us from the power of darkness and translated us into the kingdom of his dear Son. If you look at Romans chapter 6, essentially the very same thought is in verse 18. It says, "Being then made free from sin, ye became the servants of righteousness." Free from the evil age, free from corruption, free from the yoke of bondage, free from sin, by paying the price that sin demanded. That's redemption. In Galatians again, chapter 3 and verse 13, it says, "Christ has redeemed us from the curse of the law by being made a curse for us." In Hebrews, and this is a great word on this, 2:14, "For as much then as the children are partakers of flesh and blood, he also himself took part of the same," and that is Christ became a man, God became a man in Christ, in order that he might destroy him that had the power of death, that is the devil, now watch, and deliver them who through fear of death were all their lifetime subject to bondage. The bondage of sin and death holds men captive. And Christ comes to buy us out by paying the price. That's redemption. That's what the term means. Now, to help you get a little better grip on it, let me compare it with some other terms. And by comparison, you'll see its distinctiveness. There are five Greek words in the New Testament that come from the legal vocabulary. They have to do with legal things in the Roman world, a legal background. Let me share them with you, and then I'll show you how they differ. The first one is dikaiosis. Now, dikaiosis is a word that means acquittal. It means acquittal in the court. When somebody was acquitted of a crime, we translate it in the Bible, justification. Justification. Somebody is justified. All right? There's a second word, aphesis. That word means to cancel a debt. To cancel a debt. Sometimes there would be a lawsuit or something, it would be wrangling in the court, and there would be a judgment that would say, you don't owe that man anything, the debt is canceled or whatever. Retribution has been made, the price is paid, there's the canceling of the debt. Aphesis, in its legal sense, means to cancel a debt. We translate it in the Bible, are you ready? Forgiveness. Forgiveness. The third word is weathesia. And that is a word that means, in legalese, it means in the Greek world, adoption. Like a family would go to court to adopt a child. Now, the Bible really uses it to speak of sonship. Sonship, becoming a son of God. And then there is the word katalasso, which legally means reconciliation. Sometimes people will go to court for a divorce and they will be reconciled. Or sometimes two fighting factions will be brought into a suit and there will be reconciliation brought about. Now, it means in a courtroom reconciliation, and that's exactly the way we translate it in the Bible. Paul talks about being reconciled to God. The fifth word is apolutrosis. It means to redeem, to purchase, to set free, and it is translated redemption. Now listen, and I'll show you the distinction in these words. In justification, the sinner stands before God accused, but he is declared righteous. In justification, he stands before God accused, but he is declared righteous. In forgiveness, the second word, the sinner stands before God as a debtor and receives a cancellation of his debt. In adoption, the sinner stands before God as a stranger, but he is made a what? Son. In reconciliation, the sinner stands before God as an enemy, but he is made a friend. In redemption, the sinner stands before God as a slave, and he is receiving his freedom. You see, all of those terms speak of the wondrous miracle of salvation. All of those things, justification, forgiveness, adoption, reconciliation, and redemption are provided because Jesus paid the price. Do you understand that? We are accused, but he bore our punishment so we can be set free. We are debtors. He paid our debt. We are strangers, but he is a son, and we are in him made sons. We are enemies, but he is the friend, and we in him are friends of God. We are slaves, but he has bought our freedom. You see, all of those terms are different facets of the magnificent diamond of the doctrine of salvation. And so, redemption is just one way to view the meaning of salvation. He bought us from the slavery of sin. Now let's look at this as it unfolds in our text. We see five aspects of redemption as Paul speaks. First of all, the Redeemer. Let's look together at verse 6. Grace would be the antecedent. Grace through which he hath made us accepted in the Beloved One, in whom we have redemption. Who then is our Redeemer? In whom do we have redemption? The Beloved One. That's what he says. We have been accepted in the Beloved One. You see, because we are in Christ, because by faith we are made one with Jesus, because we are His body, because we are Christ in the world, we therefore are acceptable to God in Him. And it is in Him that we have redemption. There's only one Redeemer, beloved, and that's the Beloved One. And the reason we can be called the Beloved of God is because we are in the Beloved One. He is the one in whom we have redemption. You know, the term beloved was God's special name for His Son. We don't have to worry about who the beloved here is. It's obvious. Who is the Beloved One? Listen to God Himself speak and tell you in Mark 1:11, this is my, what? Beloved Son. And Him I am what? Well pleased. Again, God said, this is my beloved Son. Hear ye Him. Colossians chapter 1 says that we have been translated from the kingdom of darkness into the kingdom of His dear Son. It's the same concept. Christ is the beloved of God. Christ is the beloved one. And as the beloved of God, He is the recipient of all that God has to give out of His love. And the only way that we can ever receive it is as we are in the beloved one, you see. Actually, you want to get technical, there's only one individual in the entire universe, as far as we're concerned, from our vantage point, who is the recipient of all the goodness of God, and that is Christ. And we, as we are in Christ, and only as we are in Christ, become able to receive those good things. Thou art my beloved Son. So Christ is the beloved of the Father. It is by Him, because it is in Him, that we are redeemed. We are one with Him. You see, the Son is accepted by the Father. And if the Son is accepted by the Father and we are in the Son, we are accepted by the Father. Incredible thought. Think of it this way. Christ wants us to have every good thing. And the Father loves the Son. And since the Father loves the Son, the Father will grant to the Son of His love, the thing the Son desires. And the thing the Son desires is that we have every good thing. And so they are ours in Him. And that's why verse 3 says, blessed be the God and Father of our Lord Jesus Christ, who hath blessed us with all spiritual blessings in the heavenlies. And then what's the last two words? In Christ. Because we are in Him, we are accepted. Because we are in Him, we are blessed. Apart from us, dear ones, God blesses us for Christ's sake. You see? Because we're in Him. We, in Him, are accepted. Look at the word accepted. Literally, it's the word graced. And it would read this way. By grace, we have been graced. He graced us, is what the Greek says. He graced us. It's like dunking us in a big vat of grace. We've been graced. We could say to each other, instead of now, since we've lost the term born again, we don't know what it means anymore. We might start saying, have you been graced? That's the idea. Grace by which He graced us. So God can say of every Christian, listen to this. God can say of every Christian, this is my beloved Son in whom I am well pleased. Isn't that great? You say, you mean me? You mean you, me? Yes. In Christ, this is my beloved Son in whom I'm well pleased. You see, Christ paid the price, bought us out, made us one with Himself. He is the Redeemer, and there is no other Redeemer, only He. Second, not only do we see the Redeemer, but the redeemed. Who are the redeemed? Who are? Well, it's very, very clear. It's the us and the we. The us of verse 6 and the we of verse 7. Us accepted, we have redemption. You say, yeah, that's good, that's a pronoun, but what's the antecedent? Who's the us and who's the we? Oh, I want you to meet the redeemed. Boy, they are really something. Let me introduce them to you. Are you ready? Turn with me to chapter 2, verse 1. Here's the us and the we. And you, oh, by the way, it's the us and the we and the you. And you, who were dead in trespasses and sins. That's the first thing about the us and the we and the you. We're rotten sinners. Just want to get that clear at the beginning. And here's some more about us, verse 2. In which in time past you walked according to the course of this world, according to the prince of the power of the air, the spirit that works in the children of disobedience. That's Satan. So far, the us, the we, and the you are dead in trespasses and sin, walking according to the course of the world, according to the prince of the power of the air, who's Satan, the one who works in the children of disobedience. Beyond that, they happen to be guided by the lust of the flesh, the desires of the mind and the flesh, and are by nature the children of wrath. That's the us and the we and the you. Not a real scintillating group, frankly. In case you need a further definition, you could look down at verse 11. We are the heathen. Some of the Bibles translate it Gentiles, heathen. And then you could look at verse 12, where it says, we were without Christ, aliens from the commonwealth of Israel, strangers from the covenants of promise, having no hope and without God in the world. That's the us, the we, and the you. If that isn't enough to give you the point, look at verse 17 of chapter 4. 17 chapter 4 says that we are the ones who walk in the vanity of our minds. Verse 18 says, having the understanding darkened, alienated from the life of God through the ignorance that is in them because of the blindness of their heart, past feeling, given themselves over to lasciviousness to work all uncleanness with greediness. That's us, folks. There we are. The lewd, the greedy, the blind, the ignorant, the alienated, the darkened, the vain, strangers, no hope, without God, on and on, evil, following Satan. That's us. Nice bunch. Wouldn't you like to hang around them? That's us. The redeemed. God has chosen to redeem sinners. That's the point. Titus 2:14, who gave himself for us, now watch, that he might redeem us from all iniquity. We are the iniquitous, that's who we are, that he might purify unto himself a people of his own, zealous of good works. He has redeemed sinners, people. Jesus said, I am not come to call the righteous, but what? Sinners to repentance. You see, it's not until a person recognizes his sin that he seeks to be bought out of the slave market and that he offers himself to Jesus to receive the gift. The redeemed are the we, the us, and the you, the sinners. Incredible. Unbelievable. You mean God should have looked around the world and picked out some really good people? Well, it would have had a problem. There weren't any. Because the Bible says all have what? Sinned and come short of God's glory. So he redeemed sinners. We are the chosen of God. We who've responded by faith to that elective purpose of God in the time before the world began, we are the ones accepted in the Father's love. We are the ones who, because we are in Christ, are said to be the sons of God in whom he is well pleased.
1: 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Now for our entire staff, I'm Phil Johnson. Thanks for making this broadcast part of your day. Join us again next week as John MacArthur continues showing you the amazing inheritance that's yours in Christ. It's another 30 minutes of unleashing God's truth one verse at a time on Grace to You Weekend.
2: 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Like the long and short of it. Two opposites side by side, somehow making perfect sense. You can take the long road or the short road and still arrive at the same truth. So here's the long version. God made you on purpose, knows you completely, loves you deeply, and sent Jesus to rescue you so you could know him now and forever. Here's the short version. Jesus loves you. Same truth, just told in fewer words. And that's a little like the cornerstone. The long version? Day after day, it keeps showing up with hope, truth, and reminders of God's love, meeting people in traffic, in kitchens, in long days, and in quiet moments when hearts are listening. The short version? It matters, and it keeps going because people give. So if this station has meant something to you, maybe the long and short of it is that it's worth supporting. From the Cornerstone, part of your mix, part of your life.
3: For American Family News, I'm Robert Thornton. President Donald Trump's intelligence chief has resigned from his cabinet to take care of her ailing husband, according to a press release from Director of National Intelligence Tulsi Gabbard. AFN's Steve Jordahl has more.
4: In a note to President Trump, Director of National Intelligence Tulsi Gabbard wrote, quote, "Unfortunately, I must submit my resignation effective June 30, 2026. My husband Abraham has recently been diagnosed with an extremely rare form of bone cancer. FA's Jenna Ellis wishes Gabbard the best.
5: My thoughts and prayers are with her family. I know that family is incredibly important to Tulsi. I have had the privilege of knowing her personally for a number of years, and I know that that is the first priority for her.
4: But she says the timing does seem a bit suspicious.
5: With her very bold statements on release of certain documents that Trump wanted released, also her statements on Iran, she may have crossed some of the same people that Thomas Massey and others who've been targets of the Trump administration's ire overall.
4: The Office of National Intelligence was in the process of investigating the COVID cover-up, the assassinations of JFK, RFK, and Martin Luther King Jr., UFOs, and more. Ellis says President Trump is going to have to fill Gabbard's critical seat on his cabinet.
5: I think it's going to all boil down to who Trump is hot on right now. So he could pull from someone in Congress.

0: down to the lowest point they've been in a long time.
1: Mike Lawler is considered one of the country's most vulnerable House Republicans heading into the midterms. He is to face former Democrat Representative Mondaire Jones. Secretary of State Marco Rubio said today there was slight progress during talks with Iran amid uncertainty over whether the war will resume. President Trump recently said he was holding off on a military strike on Iran because serious negotiations were underway. Trump has been threatening for weeks that the ceasefire reached in mid-April could end if Iran does not make a deal. NASCAR driver Kyle Busch experienced shortness of breath, felt he was overheating, and was coughing up blood the day before his death, according to a 911 call obtained by the Associated Press. Busch died yesterday at age 41. No cause of death has been given, though his family said earlier he had been hospitalized with a severe illness 3 days before he was to compete in the Coca-Cola 600 at Charlotte Motor Speedway. Waymo is pausing its driverless car service in Atlanta and Texas with rough weather in the forecast. Here's Fox's Chris Foster.
2: On Wednesday in Atlanta, at least two Waymo taxis drove themselves onto flooded streets and got stuck, in one case stranding an Atlanta Journal-Constitution reporter. Another car was unoccupied. Waymo is suspending operations with more heavy rain and possible flooding in the forecast in Atlanta and in Austin, Dallas, Houston, and San Antonio, Texas. The company says the Wednesday weather hit suddenly before safety measures related to flooding had been triggered and that it's continuing to develop software improvements. Chris Foster, Fox News.
3: Should I stay or should I go?
1: Prime Minister Mark Carney said today that he is determined to build a better Canada after the leader of the country's oil-rich province of Alberta announced a public vote on whether to move toward independence. Alberta Premier Danielle Smith said yesterday that a vote would be held October 19th on whether Alberta should stay in Canada or take legal steps under the Constitution to hold a binding referendum on leaving. On Wall Street today, stocks were up. The Dow rose 294, the S&P added 28. The NASDAQ was up 51. West Texas Intermediate crude was down to about $96 a barrel. See more news at AFN.net.
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5: Today's Bible verse is from the book of Romans. 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Outdo one another in showing honor. That was Romans chapter 12, verse 10. 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
6: You will know God is showing up to turn things around when He shows up in a way you can't explain.
7: Dr. Tony Evans says God is way too powerful to be predictable.
6: He will invade your ordinary with something extraordinary.
7: This is the Alternative Broadcast, featuring the timeless biblical teachings from the archives of Dr. Tony Evans. Many people believe the mistakes of their past have wiped out their spiritual future. But today, Dr. Evans reminds us it's not too late for anyone as he begins a powerful series of messages about imperfect people who went on to do great things for the Lord. Let's join him.
6: I want to start off with one of the most recognized characters in the Bible, a man named Moses. Moses is the author of the Pentateuch, the first five books of the Bible. He is one of the revered names in Jewish history. He's also a man who had to rebound. Let's start off reviewing very succinctly the life of Moses. He was born at a time when babies were being killed. Pharaoh had issued an order that all the children under the age of two were to be killed, and his parents, who had a lot of faith and knew that their child had been favored by God, scripture says he was a beautiful or favored child by God, put him in a little wicker basket and sent him down the Nile River, trusting God to deliver their baby boy. It just so happened that Pharaoh's daughter was bathing in the river when the wicker basket came her way. She saw the basket and saw the beautiful child and decided to take the child into her house, Pharaoh's house, and raise the child as her own. Miriam, Moses' sister, saw what happened, went home and told Mama that Pharaoh's daughter had picked up her brother.

0: your son out of the river, go apply for the nursemaid job. And wouldn't you know it, Moses' mother, Jochebed, was hired to raise her son in Pharaoh's house. Don't tell me God can't change things and turn things around. Here, one minute he getting ready to get killed. The next minute he growing up in Pharaoh's house and his mama is being paid to raise him. Because God can turn things around on a dime. He's now, according to Acts chapter 7, a whole bunch in that chapter is written about Moses. It's a whole summary of his life. Acts chapter 7 says, and he grew in all the learning of Egypt. In other words, he was living large. He went to the best schools. He had the best education. He had the best opportunities. He's Pharaoh's son, so there's no financial worries. You know, he's the best dressed. He's got the best ride. He's well known. He would know about Egyptology and all the pyramids and all the great things of how advanced a culture it was. He was a man who was on the up and up, next in line to run Egypt. Acts chapter 7 says, about 40 years of age, he made a spiritual decision. And that is to suffer hardship with the people of God, then to enjoy the pleasures of Pharaoh and his kingdom. And I know why he made the decision, because mama is whispering in his ear. See, mama has raised him. So mama is telling him, you ain't Egyptian. So don't just think because you live in uptown, you Egyptian. You ain't Egyptian. You were born with the people of God. And so he comes to this spiritual decision to be associated, even though he had the opportunity to live large, with the people of God rather than Pharaoh and the culture and all of the evil associated with Egypt. He made that decision. So he was committed. But that's when he missed his shot. He missed his shot at the same age he was committed. So we're not talking about a person who wasn't committed and missed the shot, not in this situation. We're talking about somebody who had made the commitment to suffer ill treatment with the people of God, and at the time of his commitment, had a miscalculation. The story is told for us in Exodus chapter 2. And so let me look at it real quick with you. Exodus chapter 2, verse 11. Now it came about in those days when Moses had grown up, that he went out to his brethren and looked on their hard labors. He went out to his what? His brethren. See, because mama had told him, those are your brothers. And he saw an Egyptian beating a Hebrew. One of his what? Brethren. See, he wants you to know twice. Moses knew who he belonged to. So he looked this way and that way. And when he saw there was no one around, he struck down the Egyptian and hit him in the sand. He went out the next day, and behold, two Hebrews were fighting with each other. And he said to the one offender, why are you striking your companion? But he said, who are you, a prince? Who made you a prince or a judge over us? Are you intending to kill me as you killed the Egyptian? Then Moses was afraid and said, surely the matter has become known. Moses made a miscalculation. He saw an Egyptian messing up one of his brothers. And he said, I'm not going to let you get away with that because I have decided to associate with the people of God, and I'm supposed to be the one who's going to deliver Israel from Egypt. So let me start my delivering work right now. And he killed the Egyptian. He did what a lot of us do. Use human understanding to accomplish a divine goal. Use our own orientation, mentality, perspective to accomplish a legitimate goal. And notice, he didn't stop the fight. Now, if you Pharaoh's son, you can get attention just by standing there. But he was going to make a point. And he killed the Egyptian. Now, I don't quite know what his plan was. He was going to deliver Israel. I don't know whether he planned to kill one Egyptian at a time until he got the whole army or what. But he made a miscalculation. The other miscalculation says he looked this way and he looked that way, thinking nobody was there. Thinking Nobody was there. He looked this way and that way, and thinking he could get away with it, he killed him, and you know it was a covert operation because he hit him. Now he figures, I'm a hero now because I have demonstrated where my commitment lies. He goes out the next day and he sees two of his brethren fighting. Two Hebrews are going at it with each other. Now he ain't trying to kill one of them. He's coming out saying, can we all get along? That's what he says. He says, can we get along, brothers? Why we have to fight? Then one of the two who are fighting says to him, who made you prince over us? Now I know they made you prince in Egypt, but who made you prince over us? Are you going to kill us like you killed the Egyptian? And he knew the matter had been made known. All he made was one bad decision and his whole world collapsed. I wonder if there's anybody here who can look back over your life and you're still dealing with that decision. Not a lot of people who haven't missed shots and made decisions that years later you're still having to deal with. Verse 15, when Pharaoh heard of this matter, he tried to kill Moses, but Moses fled from the presence of Pharaoh and settled in the land of Midian. That's an African tribe. And he sat down by a well. Life as he had known it for 40 years is now over. It's over. When we find Moses in chapter 3, verse 1, watch this now. He is 80 years old. For he had been in the wilderness 40 years, according to Acts chapter 7. So there has now been 40 years of repercussion for a decision 40 years ago. Maybe your thing hasn't lasted for 40 years, but there are plenty of us who have extended repercussions, emotional repercussions, or physical repercussions, or attitudinal repercussions, or relationship repercussions that we're still trying to work ourselves out of because of a decision a long time ago. Chapter 3, verse 1. Now Moses was pastoring the flock of Jethro, his father. I mean, that's not the glorious job. That's not like being the son of Pharaoh and being next in line to run the nation of Egypt. He is shepherding sheep. He's had 40 years of making no progress. And the only job he can get is shepherding the flock of his father-in-law. Now, at 80 years old, it would be easy to think it's too late. At 80 years old, it would be easy to think nothing's going to ever change for me. At 80 years old, it would be easy to think that my tomorrows will be like my todays and like my yesterdays, that nothing will change. I am forever doomed to this miserable shepherding life because that's the best I can ever hope for. I want to let you know today, if you're still here, it's not too late. Now Moses was pasturing the flock of Jethro, his father-in-law, the priest of Midian, and he led the flock to the west side of the wilderness and came to Horeb. Horeb, the mountain of God, is Mount Sinai. In other words, he had an encounter that would change his past and give him a brand new future in the presence of God. You see, when you're in a Moses situation and you've been living month after month, year after year, dealing with repercussions of missed shots and are in need of a rebound, let me tell you what you don't need. You don't need another sermon. When you're in Moses' situation, you need a fresh encounter with God. Because let me tell you something about God. When you get a fresh encounter with him. Joel 2 says, he is so good, he can give you back the years that the locusts have taken away. The locusts had taken away 40 years of Moses' life because of a decision he made, and God, with the flip of a switch, in chapter 3, is going to take those whole 40 years and use them. Now, that doesn't get rid of the consequences. He still had 40 lost years. But the beauty of God is that he can give back the value of those years that have been lost due to the pain and the hurt of a missed shot in your life. The place for you and me to go when we're dealing with the consequences of our own mistakes, miscalculations, missed shots, is in his presence. That's more than a sermon, a seminar, and a song. That is being desperate for you.
1: Dr. Evans will have more for us on how spending time in the presence of God can heal our past and redirect our future when he continues our message in just a moment. First, though, I want to tell you about a helpful resource that goes hand in hand with the series we've begun today. 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
0: Moses is hanging out in God's presence, and all of a sudden, a bush is on fire. Now we're told, Moses doesn't know this yet, but we're told it was the angel of the Lord in the bush. The pre-incarnate Christ, if you will, is in the bush, and the bush is on fire. Now I'm going to tell you a secret right now. Here's a secret. I'm going to tell you how you know when God is showing up. I'm getting ready to tell you from this burning bush how you know when God is getting ready to invade your ordinary with his extraordinary. Because he tells you. This is called, theologians call this Shekinah glory. Shekinah glory is the visible manifestation of God. Shekinah glory is when God shows up and you can see him. Because by nature, God is invisible because God is a spirit. But what God does when he wants to make himself visible is show up, and you can know when he's showing up. You say, well, how do I know when he's showing up? Well, here we have a bush that's on fire. And we're told it was God showing up because it says the angel of the Lord came and there was a bush that was on fire. But here it is, the last line of verse 2 and then verse 3. Yet the bush was not consumed. Verse 3. So Moses said, I must turn aside now and see this marvelous sight, why the bush is not burned up. In other words, a bush on fire is nothing special. If you're in a hot wilderness, stuff gets dry and fires start. There's nothing unique about a fire in a bush in the wilderness. What is different is a fire in a bush in a wilderness and nothing's burning up. Something wrong with that. That's not normal. That's not expected. How do you know when God is ready to break through to your situation? Because he will invade your ordinary with something extraordinary. He will come to your normal with something abnormal. He will create a scenario you can't explain. When God creates a scenario that doesn't make sense, it's not supposed to. You will know God is showing up in your misshot situation to turn things around in spite of the consequences when he shows up in a way you can't explain. Don't ignore God showing up in a way you can't explain it. The reason you can't explain it is because it's God showing up. And I can show you time after time after time when God was ready to move in a situation that looked like it was too late, the thing that God always did was show up in a way that human understanding couldn't explain it. So if you're in the mountain of God, you're in God's presence, and you're looking for a change, look for what you can't explain. See, because his ways are not your ways. His thoughts are not your thoughts. As high as the heaven is above the earth, that's how different you and God is. So when you see that difference, it's because it's God, because he's not like you. Did not show up in a way that you could not explain. So Moses said, I have to figure this one out. I got to, look, he says, Moses, I must turn aside. Say, turn aside. In other words, I can't ignore this. I can't ignore what I can't explain. I can't explain it, but neither can I ignore it. I must turn aside and I must look at this. Watch this. I like his adjectival expression. Marvelous sight. This is a wonder. This is a wonder. This is something that is different. I must turn aside to this marvelous sight. Why the bush is not burned up? He got a question. He's saying, I don't understand. This doesn't make sense. Because I've been out here 40 years, and I've never seen this. This is new. This is different. Not a bush on fire, but a bush on fire that won't burn up. I don't understand this. So he turns aside. Now, verse 4 is your key here. When the Lord saw he turned aside to look, God called to him from the midst of the bush. Watch this. When God saw that he turned aside, God spoke. God did not reveal himself to Moses until Moses turned aside to look. In other words, until he responded to what he had, God wouldn't give him more. A lot of us want more, but we haven't turned to look at what he's already doing. We haven't responded to what he's already doing. We wonder why we don't get more. We don't get more because he doesn't see you doing anything with what he's just given you. He's just given you something you ain't never seen before, and that's a bush that will not burn. You mean you're going to ignore that? You're going to turn away from that? Man can't explain. If man can't explain it, you better look at it. Because it's God trying to show you something at another level. It wasn't until he turned aside. When he turned aside, guess what he heard? He heard two words. Moses, Moses. Moses says, here I am. Then he said, watch this now, do not come near here. Because he's on his way to take a closer look at this. God stops him and says, no, don't come all the way over here. Remove your sandals from your feet, for the place on which you stand is holy ground. Humble yourself go low in the presence of my holiness. I've got a plan for you. Now watch this now as we close. The Lord said, I have surely seen the affliction of my people who are in Egypt. I've heard their cry. Verse 8, I came down to deliver them from the power of the Egyptians. Verse 9, now behold, the cry of the sons of Israel has come to me. Furthermore, I have seen the oppression with which the Egyptians have oppressed them. Therefore, come now and I will send you to Pharaoh so that you may bring my people, the sons of Israel, out of Egypt. What? Oh, no, he didn't. For 40 years, he was being prepared to be a leader. For 40 years, he was out of leadership. Kinda. He was actually still in leadership. He was just leading sheep. Because sheep are dumb. As far as he was concerned, it was too late. But what God did was give him 40 years of uptown preparation, then 40 years of downtown preparation. The second preparation came because of the missed shot, but God was still going to use it all because he was getting ready to lead the sheep of Israel out of Egypt into the promised land. What I'm saying is, even in the consequences, as painful as they are, God is so great, he can hit a bullseye with a crooked stick. He can take lemons and still come up with lemonade. He can take a mess and still create a miracle. It does not justify wrong decisions. It does not relieve all the consequences. But God is so big, he's not even willing to let your mess him up. But hold it, there's one other thing in this passage. He doesn't get called back into service until something else happens. He says, I have heard the cries of my people, and now I'm ready to deliver them. Here's something you all have to know. We all have to know. God is always doing more than one thing at a time. You're not the only one he's working with. Moses, I'm working with you over here in the desert by yourself. But I got a whole nation over here who hasn't cried out to me yet. And I'm not going to deliver them till they cry. They're enjoying Egypt too much. But one day, it's going to get real bad and they're going to need me. So while you over here dealing with your issues, they over here dealing with their issues. I'm going to work with you over here in your issues with some sheep while I'm waiting on them over here to know that they need me. The last three verses of chapter 2 says that they, when they couldn't take it anymore, they cried out to God. When they cried out to God, chapter 3, verse 1 says, now Moses was watching the sheep over here. So while he's working with Moses, he's working with them to bring one broken man back to one broken nation. God is always hooking stuff up. So what happens? He goes into God's presence. He responds to God's person. He gets God's program. And then he's going to experience God's power because he's going to turn that mama out. He's going into Egypt with power he never knew in the desert when he got back on the page with God. Nothing wasted with God. All I'm trying to tell you is it's not too late. Don't be satisfied with where you are in the wilderness, even if it was your mistake that got you there. It's time for a rebound. But you got to be in his presence in order to see the marvelous thing that he's doing, in order for you to turn and look in that direction, in order for him to call you by name so that he can recommission you to service. And then when God brings you back, you'll have a testimony of what God can do when it looked like it was too late. A while back, I went to McDonald's. I ordered one of them numbers. They ask me, do you want it supersized? I said, do you want it bigger? I said, nah, give me regular. She asked me again, are you sure you don't want a supersize? I said, no, just give me regular. And I got regular and drove off. Of course, they offered me supersized. If you're tired of regular, regular living, ordinary living. God is offering you supersize. He just supersized Moses. Moses 40 years ago was waiting to be king. Now he says, you are my man, and I am going to use you to set my people. I'm going to supersize you. Don't be satisfied with sheep when God is ready to supersize you for something better. It's not too late, but it only is that way in his presence.
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2: Turning your Bibles to Luke chapter 4. Luke chapter 4. I hope you've brought a copy of God's Word with you this morning. You're in the New Testament, Luke chapter 4. If you didn't, maybe you have an iPad or iPhone or something, smartphone that has one of those Bible apps on it. Or you can just follow along on the screen as well, if you'd like to do that. My wife, Patty, she sends her greetings and thanks and love to you. 8 days after surgery, she is progressing, coming along. And, you know, I wish I could say every day's been a good day, but it's not been. But be in prayer for her. There's been some good days in there. And so also the outpouring of love and appreciation from so many of you. We probably have about 40 cards across our kitchen counter, you know, on display, and flowers and the food. People have brought food. Our Sunday school class and some others have done a tremendous job. And people sending Cracker Barrel gift cards. I really like that. That's good. That's a good thing. But anyway, it's been good. Thank you. And, you know, God willing, she'll be able to be here in 2-3 weeks. So hopefully you found Luke chapter 4 by now. Last week, we are on Sunday mornings studying through the Gospel of Luke. If you're new today at Providence Church, that's what we do on Sunday mornings and Wednesday nights, is we do expositional study through a book of the Bible, most usually. And we are going through the Gospel of Luke, and we're in chapter 4. Last week, we examined the great temptation of Jesus in the wilderness. And today, the action continues in verse 14 of chapter 4. And so we're going to begin in verse 14, and we're going to read all the way down through verse 30 in this section of Luke chapter 4. So follow along with me, if you would, as I read the text this morning. And this is God's word we're reading. The Bible says, "So he came to Nazareth, where he had been brought up. And as his custom was, he went into the synagogue." I'm sorry, I want to begin at verse 14, not verse 16. Verse 14. "Then Jesus returned in the power of the Spirit to Galilee, and news of him went out through all the surrounding region. And he taught in their synagogues, being glorified by all." Now verse 16. "And so he came to Nazareth, where he had been brought up. And as his custom was, he went into the synagogue on the Sabbath day and stood up to read. And he was handed the book of the prophet Isaiah. And when he had opened the book, he found the place where it was written, 'The Spirit of the Lord is upon me, because he has anointed me to preach the gospel to the poor. He has sent me to heal the brokenhearted, to proclaim liberty to the captives and recovery of sight to the blind, to set at liberty those who are oppressed, to proclaim the acceptable year of the Lord.' And then he closed the book, gave it back to the attendant, and sat down. And all of the eyes who were in the synagogue were fixed on him. And he began to say to them, 'Today this scripture is fulfilled in your hearing.' So all bore witness to him and marveled at the gracious words which proceeded out of his mouth. And they said, 'Is this not Joseph's son?' And he said to them, 'You will surely say this proverb to me, Physician, heal thyself. Whatever we have heard done in Capernaum, do also here in your country.' And then he said, Assuredly, I say to you, no prophet is accepted in his own country. But I tell you truly that many widows were in Israel in the days of Elijah, when heaven was shut up 3 years and 6 months, and there was great famine throughout all the land. But to none of them was Elijah sent except to Zarephath in the region of Sidon, to a woman who was a widow. And many lepers were in Israel in the time of Elisha the prophet, and none of them was cleansed except Naaman the Syrian. And so all those in the synagogue, when they heard these things, they were filled with wrath and rose up and thrust him out of the city. And they led him to the brow of the hill on which their city was built, and that they might throw him down off the cliff. And then passing through the midst of them, he went his way. All right, we're going to stop there. As I was studying this passage this week, giving some thought to it and meditating on it, a couple of questions came to my mind. I wanted to share those questions with you, maybe get us thinking a little bit. One question is this: to what extent will people go to avoid hearing the truth about themselves? And here's my follow-up question to that. Why do we sometimes try to avoid facing the truth about ourselves? Why do we? On Monday, April the 2nd, 1739, that marked a very signal event in the history of Christianity, because it was on that day that John Wesley abandoned — he was the brother of the hymn writer of that hymn we sang, Over a Thousand Tongues to Sing, Charles Wesley. He abandoned his reluctance, his reticence to preach outside the church, and at Kingswood, Bristol, he took to open-air evangelism. Wesley's decision actually brought him face to face with the common people and ignited a revival the likes of which England had never seen and probably has never seen since, truthfully. Regarding that great day, Wesley wrote in his diary this. He said, "At 4 p.m, I submitted to be more vile and proclaimed in the highways the glad tidings of salvation, speaking from a little eminence in a ground adjoining to the city to about 3,000 people. The scripture on which I spoke was this: the Spirit of the Lord is upon me, because he has anointed me to preach the gospel to the poor. He has sent me to heal the brokenhearted, to preach deliverance to the captives and recovery of sight to the blind, to set at liberty them that are bruised, to proclaim the acceptable year of the Lord." And so Wesley had chosen his text with some deliberation, some premeditation, because it was the same scripture, as we've just read, with which Jesus introduced his ministry to the people of Nazareth. History following that event subsequently tells us, it records that John Wesley actually lived out that text. He lived it out. He brought the gospel to the disenfranchised of England and the needy masses of England. The following years of his life also reveal that likely Wesley also experienced, in a similar way, something at least of the rejection and the humiliation that descended upon our Lord when he first brought God's message to his people. Now, I think it's significant. This is just interesting to me, and I'm going to point it out to you. As we turn here to Luke's account of the beginning of Jesus' ministry in Luke chapter 4, verses 14 through 30, we could note that Luke, I think at least, could have devoted all of his report to the chronicling of the initial successes of Jesus in Galilee. Jesus had good early success in Galilee, which he only briefly summarized for us in verse 14, which says, "Then Jesus returned in the power of the Spirit to Galilee, and news of him went throughout all the surrounding area, and he taught in their synagogues, being glorified by all." Another English translation puts it this way: Jesus returned to Galilee in the power of the Spirit, and news about him spread throughout the whole countryside. He taught in their synagogues, and everyone praised him. Luke could have surely spent several paragraphs, if not the whole book, on Jesus's, what's been called by some commentators, Jesus's Galilean springtime, his early success. But Luke, the theologian, led by the Holy Spirit of God, chooses instead to give us the details of the story of the Savior's return to Nazareth, his preaching, and his quasi-acceptance that turned into murderous rejection. Now, I think a good reason maybe that Luke does this is that Jesus' very infamous Nazareth experience dramatically details for us what the gospel is and what it demands, why many people reject it, and why some receive it. This text, the study of this text, can truly be a spiritual eye-opener. And so Jesus returned to his hometown. Nazareth was his hometown. So he returned to his hometown as somewhat of a celebrity. To those who might say, can anything good come out of Nazareth? The locals could reply, well, here's something good. Jesus had grown up there. And now all of Galilee was praising him for his teaching and his mighty works that he was doing. Verse 16 says, so he came to Nazareth where he had been brought up, and as was his custom, he went into the synagogue on the Sabbath day and stood up to read. So because of this hometown boy makes good kind of circumstances, I would assume that the building was packed. Hey, Jesus is going to be here this week. He's coming. He's in town. I'm going to synagogue this Sunday. I've not been in 6 months, but I'm going this Sunday. Like some church members I know. So from the Mishnah, which is the oral tradition, which was finally written down, the written oral law, the rabbinical law of Judaism, that's the Mishnah. The Mishnah supplies for us numerous details about synagogue worship, about what a service would have been like in a synagogue. And truthfully, our worship services today are very much patterned after synagogue worship. There was the singing from Psalms 145 through 150, followed by the recitation of the Shema, which begins, hear, O Israel, the Lord is one God, the Lord is one, from Deuteronomy 6. Next, after that, there's the 18 benedictions, which were also recited aloud in succession. And then came the reading of the scripture. An officer of the church, of the synagogue, went to the holy ark, took out the Torah scroll, removed its cloth covering, opened it to its designated place. There was a regular reading that happened, placed it on the table where it was read by various attenders. The Torah was then returned to the ark, and then a portion from the prophets was read, the Haftarah, as it was called. And after the portion of the prophets was read, that was followed then by a sermon. And the service then was closed with the Aaronic benediction. Aaronic benediction. With the people pronouncing Amen at each of its divisions. It would go something like this. The Lord bless you and keep you. The Lord make his face to shine upon you and be gracious to you. The Lord turn his face toward you and give you peace. That's how it would go. Now, very likely before the service had even started, Jesus had been asked by the synagogue president to read the prophets. And most likely, Jesus had requested that it be the scroll of Isaiah. He knew what he was doing. He had a plan. Luke 4, verse 16, second part of that, says he went into the synagogue on the Sabbath day and stood up and read, and he was handed the book of the prophet of Isaiah, and when he had opened the book, he found the place where it was written, the Spirit of the Lord is upon me because he has anointed me to preach the gospel to the poor. He sent me to heal the brokenhearted, to proclaim liberty to the captives and recovery of sight to the blind, to set at liberty those who are oppressed, to proclaim the acceptable year of the Lord. Now, that reading that Jesus did was actually a combination of Isaiah 61, verses 1 and 2, and Isaiah 58, verse 6, with a couple of lines left out, one of which was the final half of the last line, which adds, "and the day of vengeance of our God." Jesus left that out. Now, by omitting that last line, he got their attention. Jesus got their attention. Everybody was silent and motionless, waiting, listening. And then Luke 4:20 records, he rolled up the scroll, he gave it back to the attendant, and he sat down. Now, in our setting, the assumed position of the preacher is to stand. In a Jewish synagogue, the assumed position of the preacher and the teacher was to sit. And so that's what he's doing. He's sitting down. And most likely, since the sermon came next, it was probably Jesus himself that gave the sermon on this text. To open it up, the Bible says the eyes of everyone in the synagogue were fixed on him, fastened on him. And he said to them, this was his introduction, "Today this scripture is fulfilled in your hearing." Now that's a bomb, right? Talk about a grenade. Jesus was obviously saying two things. First, he was saying the long promised consolation of Israel that was promised long before Isaiah has found its ultimate expression in me, in Jesus, and in his preaching, and in his ministry, and his message. And secondly, while the day of vengeance of our God would come, it was not being fulfilled on that day. What was being fulfilled that day was the acceptable year of the Lord. Or as another translation says, the year of the Lord's favor. This is the year of the Lord's favor. Now, this being understood, we can kind of examine probably and give some thought to. I don't want to read in too much to this, but remember, Luke's just given us the highlights. We know what a synagogue service would have been like, the flow they went through every single time. There was not a lot of spontaneity in synagogue worship. They had a ritual. Next was the sermon. And so his arresting opening line, "Today this scripture is fulfilled in your hearing," was most likely followed by an exposition of the four classes of people who would benefit from his ministry: the poor, the captives, the blind, and the oppressed. Those categories powerfully portray the people to whom Christ came and whom he saves. He said, "I came to preach the gospel to these people." That's what he said. Jesus was, first of all, anointed by the Holy Spirit to preach the good news, the gospel, to the poor. The word poor can cover poverty of every kind. But I think the emphasis here is on a conscious, moral, and spiritual poverty, which is often the lot of those who are financially poor. The rich, Jesus taught this, the rich are less likely to be aware of their spiritual poverty. Jesus said that. Jesus said something like this. He said, "It is hard for a rich man to enter the kingdom of heaven." Why? Because they got it all. I don't think they need anything. Jesus, as a matter of fact, to illustrate how hard it is for a rich man to enter the kingdom of heaven, Jesus said, "It's easier for a camel to go through the eye of a needle." Now, different people have different opinions about what that means. It's pretty irrelevant. That's pretty hard, right? He said it's easier, actually, for a camel to go through an eye of a needle than it is for a rich man to get into heaven. So we see here Jesus saying, "I've come to preach the gospel to the poor." Now, of course, the disciples said, well, then, Lord, who can be saved? And Jesus said to them, with God, all things are possible. Rich people do get into heaven. But Jesus said, it's hard for them. Because the Greek word here is the same word that Jesus used in the first beatitude, Matthew 5:3. He said, blessed are the poor in spirit, for theirs is the kingdom of heaven. Now, often the poor are especially open to receiving Jesus' teaching as good news because they realize their desperate spiritual straits. Rich people often do not.
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This is John MacArthur with more Portraits of Grace. The first recorded sermon Jesus ever gave is the Sermon on the Mount. In it, Jesus presents the godly attributes which mark a true believer and inspire true happiness. We call them the Beatitudes. They teach that happiness is much more than favorable circumstances or pleasant emotions. As your life manifests the virtues of humility, repentance, gentleness, righteousness, mercy, purity of heart, and peace, you will experience happiness and a joy that even severe persecution can't destroy. If you haven't read the Beatitudes lately, may I suggest you turn to Matthew 5 and read them, and then pray for that level of happiness to be yours? This is John MacArthur praying you're continuing to be Portraits of Grace.

0: Today's Bible verse is from the book of Romans. Love one another with brotherly affection. Outdo one another in showing honor. That was Romans chapter 12, verse 10. 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
3: Wakes you up. A hammer helps build something. And a coffee maker? That's just good news in appliance form. But people are made for more than a single task. We want to know there's meaning in what we do, that there's a reason to get up, keep going, and not give up, that even ordinary days can still carry eternal weight. That's where purpose and motivation come together. Purpose gives direction, motivation gives momentum. And when God gets hold of both, people change. That's what the Cornerstone is here for, to point people to Jesus, to bring hope to weary hearts, to remind someone right on time.
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5: 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Think of what must have been in Abraham's heart

0: know when my first son was born, I ceased to think so much of the love of Jesus, and I thought more of the love of the Father. I thought how it must have moved the Father's heart to give His only Son to die upon that cross.
1: Welcome to Love Worth Finding, featuring profound truth simply stated by pastor, teacher, and author Adrian Rogers. In part one of today's message, we analyzed the parallels of the story of Abraham and Isaac and the story of Jesus Christ, their miraculous births, their names, and their father's affections. Once we see Isaac as a foreshadowing of the Savior to come, we can understand God's request for Abraham to offer his son as a sacrifice. If you have your Bible, turn to Hebrews chapter 11. We'll begin in verse 17 as Adrian Rogers concludes this powerful message, a dress rehearsal for Calvary.
0: What I'm going to do right now is give you a portrait of Jesus that is found in the Old Testament. Actually, a prophecy of His coming crucifixion on the cross. I want you to see it and believe it, and then I want you to ask yourself this question, what does that mean to me today? What does it mean to me personally? Number one, the first thing I want you to see is the special person who is described. Now, the person who is described is Isaac, but you're going to see that Isaac is a picture of Jesus. Look, if you will, in Genesis 22, 1 and 2. And it came to pass after these things that God did tempt, that is, test Abraham, and said unto him, Abraham. And he said, Behold, here I am. And he said, God said, Take now thy son, thine only son Isaac, whom thou lovest, and get thee into the land of Moriah, and offer him there for a burnt offering upon one of the mountains which I will tell thee of. Isaac, therefore, becomes a picture of the Lord Jesus Christ. Now, Isaac was born of a miracle. Jesus was born of a miracle. Put in your margin, Isaiah 7, verse 14, Therefore the Lord Himself shall give you a sign. Behold, a virgin shall conceive and bear a son, and shall call his name Emmanuel. Isaac was loved of his father. Genesis 22, verse 2, And he said, Take now thy son, thine only son Isaac, whom thou lovest. In Genesis 22, verse 16, he's called Abraham's only son. Compare that now to John 3, 16, For God so loved the world that He gave His only begotten Son, that whosoever believeth in Him should not perish. We think about God loving the world, but friend, I want you to know that God loved His Son before He loved the world. John 5, verse 20, For the Father loveth the Son, and showeth him all things that himself doeth. Isaac was offered up as a sacrifice. Jesus was offered as a sacrifice. Genesis 22, verse 2, And he said, Take now thy son, thine only son Isaac, whom thou lovest, and get thee into the land of Moriah, and offer him there for a burnt offering upon one of the mountains which I shall tell thee of. And again, John 3, 16, For God so loved the world that he gave his only begotten son. Isaac was raised from the dead. Genesis 22, verse 4, Then on the third day, Abraham lifted up his eyes and saw the place afar off. God said to Abraham, Abraham, take your son and offer him as a burnt offering. Abraham takes his son and he counts the days. 1, 2, 3, he comes to the place where the offering is to be made. In Abraham's mind, for 3 days, Isaac was dead. From the day that God said, Abraham, take him and offer him, until the day that Abraham got him back, in Abraham's mind, he was dead. Abraham received him from the dead. Now, what is the gospel that you and I preach? That Christ died for our sins, that he was buried, and was raised again the third day. 1 Corinthians 15, verses 3 through 4. Abraham received Isaac back in a figure. God the Father received Jesus back literally. So, what we're talking about here is a special person. Isaac represents, prefigures Jesus. Have you got that? Then move to the second thing. Not only a special person, but I want you to see a specific place that is designated. I want you to see how this comes together. Now look in Genesis chapter 22, verse 2. And he said, God said, Take now thy son, thine only son Isaac, whom thou lovest, and get thee into the land of Moriah, and offer him there for a burnt offering upon one of the mountains which I will tell thee of." They didn't just say, "Go offer him." He said, "I have a specific place." Now look in Genesis 22, verse 4. "Then on the third day, Abraham lifted up his eyes and saw the place afar off." The name Moriah literally means foreseen of the Lord. The place is not incidental. The place is not accidental. It is the same place that Jesus would one day pour out his life's blood. Put down Luke chapter 22, verse 23, "And when they were come to the place, which is called Calvary, there they crucified him." Not a place, the place, the same place. Now we've talked about a person. We've talked about a place. Now let's talk about the purpose that is designated here. Genesis 22, verse 2, "And he said, Take now thy son, thine only son Isaac, whom thou lovest, and get thee into the land of Moriah, and offer him there for a burnt offering upon one of the mountains which I will tell thee of." This speaks of the cross, when Isaac was to be offered in that same place that Jesus was to die. Think of the suffering of the cross that is pictured. Look, if you will, in Genesis 22, verses 4 through 8. "Then on the third day Abraham lifted up his eyes and saw the place afar off. And Abraham said unto his young men, Abide ye here with the ass, and I and the lad will go yonder and worship and come again to you." Abraham says, he's going to be slain, but we're both coming back. You talk about faith. "We're going to go worship and come again to you." And Abraham took the wood of the burnt offering and laid it upon Isaac his son. And he took the fire in his hand and a knife, and they went both of them together. And Isaac spake unto Abraham his father and said, "Father," and he said, "Here am I, my son." And he said, Isaac said, "Behold the fire and the wood, but where is a lamb for the burnt offering?" And Abraham said, "My son, God will provide himself a lamb for a burnt offering." So they went both of them together. Think of what must have been going through Isaac's heart as he sees his father go up without a lamb, only with his own son, up to that place of sacrifice. Think of what must have been in Abraham's heart. I know when my first son was born, I ceased to think so much of the love of Jesus, and I thought more of the love of the Father, though both are infinite in their love. I thought how it must have moved the Father's heart to give his only son to die upon that cross. Think of how much the Lord Jesus suffered. Think how much God the Father suffered, as is pictured here. Think of the suffering of the cross. Think of the suffering of the cross. Look in Genesis 22, verse 9. "And they came to the place which God had told him of. And Abraham built an altar there and laid the wood in order and bound Isaac his son and laid him on the altar upon the wood." Use your sanctified imagination. Here's the altar. Here's the wood. Here's the torch. Here's the knife. Abraham says, "Come here, son. Hold out your hands." And Abraham begins to bind those hands. Now, I remind you that Abraham is well beyond 100 years of age. I remind you that Isaac is not a child as we sometimes see pictured. Isaac is a strapping young man. He could have easily outrun the old man. He could have taken the old man and bound him. But he presents himself to be bound. You know what Jesus said? "No man takes my life from me. I lay it down of myself." Here you see the Son submitting himself to the Father. They said of Jesus, "He saved others, himself he could not save." They were so wrong. He saved others, himself he would not save. He could have come down from that cross, but he did not. Notice in Genesis 22, verse 6, "And Abraham took the wood of the burnt offering and laid it upon Isaac his son." Wood is a symbol of humanity. It speaks of the wood of our wickedness. being laid upon the Lord Jesus Christ. As you see Isaac bearing that wood, going up this mountain that Jesus would one day die on, think of John 19, verse 17, and he, Jesus, bearing his cross, went forth into a place called the place of a skull, which is called Golgotha. Isaac goes up that mountain bearing the wood upon which he was to die. Jesus goes up the same mountain bearing that wooden cross upon which he was to die. Think of the sacrifice of the cross that is pictured. Abraham has a knife, and he has a torch, and he has ropes. The cord speaks of the binding power of sin. The knife speaks of the bleeding power of sin. The fire speaks of the burning power of sin, because the fires of God's wrath would burn themselves out upon the Lord Jesus Christ. Now, we've talked about the purpose, which was sacrifice. Now, I want you to think about the promise that's declared here. We've talked about a person, we've talked about a place, we've talked about a purpose. Now, let's look at a promise. In Genesis 22, beginning in verse 11, Abraham is about now to sacrifice Isaac. Isaac has laid down his life. He has become one with his father. His father now is about to make this offering, accounting that God the Father is able to raise him up. Genesis 22, verse 11, and the angel of the Lord called out unto him out of heaven and said, Abraham, Abraham. And he said, here am I. And he said, the angel said to Abraham, lay not thine hand upon the lad, neither do thou anything unto him. For now I know that thou fearest God, seeing thou hast not withheld thy son, thine only son, from me. And Abraham lifted up his eyes and looked, and behold, behind him a ram caught in a thicket by his horns. And Abraham went and took the ram and offered him up for a burnt offering upon the stead of his son. And Abraham called the name of that place. Now, don't you miss this. This is the whole sermon. Jehovah Jireh, as it has been said to this day, in the mount of the Lord it shall be seen. Now the figure changes. The knife does not fall upon Isaac, who is representing the Lord Jesus Christ. Now the picture changes, and Isaac now represents us. And there is a ram caught in the thicket. As I've told you before, this ram crowned with thorns, his horns locked in a thorny thicket, is taken, and this ram becomes a substitute for Isaac. Isaac gets up off the altar, and the ram is slain in his stead. And the knife did not fall that day upon Isaac, because one day it would fall upon the Lord Jesus Christ. Now, Isaac had asked his father, Father, where is the lamb? Abraham said, God will provide himself a lamb. And God did. Remember what John the Baptist said when he saw Jesus coming? Behold the Lamb of God that taketh away the sin of the world. When Abraham saw what God did, when Abraham saw that ram that was to take the place of Isaac and give Isaac back to his bosom, give Isaac back, as it were, from the dead to Abraham, Abraham named that place Jehovah Jireh. Now, what does that mean? It means the Lord will provide. Now, friend, listen to me. I don't know what need you have. The Lord is there to provide that need. The Lord will provide. And that day, what was he going to provide? Himself a lamb. Where was he going to provide it? In the mount of the Lord it shall be seen. When is he going to provide it? It shall be seen. He's talking about the day when Jesus Christ would die upon the cross. Now, what does this mean to you today? Are you ready to apply it to your heart? If there were ever a promise that God would have been tempted to renege upon, ever a promise that God might be tempted not to keep, it would have been the promise to send Jesus. If there were ever a time when God would say, I changed my mind, that would have been the time. But I want you to put down this verse. It is very important because it sums it all up. It is Romans chapter 8 and verse 32. He that spared not His own Son, but delivered Him up for us all, how shall He not with Him also freely give us all things?" Do you get the logic there in Romans 8:32? He that spared not His own Son. Now, when Abraham is taking Isaac up at the last moment, God said, "Abraham, don't do it." God spared Abraham's son, but God did not spare His own Son. Jesus Christ, the Son of God, is the one who is prefigured and prophesied here in Genesis chapter 22. God provided Himself a lamb. It doesn't say that God would provide a lamb for Himself. God becomes the lamb. God was in Christ reconciling the world unto Himself. God provided Himself as a lamb. God in human flesh died. God the mighty maker died for man, the creature, sin. God died at Calvary for you. Does that mean anything to you? That God laid down His own dear Son upon that altar? That the fires of God's wrath burned themselves out upon God's own dear Son, because God so loved the world that He gave His only begotten Son? Listen to what the Apostle Paul said in Romans chapter 8, verse 32. "For if God spared not His own Son, but delivered Him up freely for us all, how shall He not also with Him freely give us all things?" If you had asked me, "Adrian, can I have your son?" I said, "Why should I give you my son?" "Well, I want to torture him and then kill him for some cause that I have. Will you give me your son?" "No, I would not give you my son that you might torture him and put him to death for whatever cause. But suppose I loved you and your cause enough, your need enough, that I were to give you my own son, that he would die in ignominy and shame, be brutalized. If I loved you enough to give you my son, and then you said, 'Can I also have his computer? Can I also have his sport jacket? Can I also have his automobile?'" Of course. "If I did not spare the son, would I not also with him freely give you all things?" Friend, if God gave Jesus, He's not going to hold anything else back. Do you understand that? If God gave Jesus and delivered Him freely for us all, how shall He not also with Him freely give us all things? He is the God who provides. If God gave the one great gift, He's going to give all of the others. I have proved it in life when I needed a Savior and I said, "Lord Jesus, save me." He provided salvation. When He called me to preach and I didn't know how I was going to do it, my dad said, "Son, I wish I could send you to college, but I can't. I don't have the resources." I said, "That's all right. God has called me. God will provide." For 8 years, seven of them married. I went to higher education, and God provided. God met my every need. When Joyce and I walked through the valley of the shadow of death and a little baby was taken to heaven, we looked for surcease. We looked for comfort. Where would we go? He was there, and He provided the need of every heart. When I began to preach, I wondered, what will I preach? First three or four times I preached, I said, "Well, I preached the whole Bible. Now what am I going to do?" That was over a half a century ago. How am I going to preach? I stand before you to tell you that God has provided Sunday after Sunday after Sunday after Sunday from the deep well of His Word. God provides. God provides. And one of those days when my feet touch the chilly waters of the river of death, and that day is coming for all of us if Jesus tarries, my provider, Jehovah Jireh, will be there. "He that spared not His own Son, how shall He not also with Him freely give us all things?" Jehovah Jireh will provide for you. A missionary, back in the days when they sailed to the mission field, was about to get on the boat, walking up the gangplank. The trunks had been packed. They couldn't fly home on 747 like we do today. The missionary and his family were going. A good friend walked up to the missionary just before he got on the boat and handed the missionary an envelope. It was sealed, and said, "Don't open this envelope. Don't ever open it until you come to the place, if you ever do, where you don't know what else to do, where else to turn. You've run out of resources. You have a need that there's no other answer to than open this envelope." The missionary put it in his breast pocket. And most of us would have taken it out, you know, see what's in it. The missionary put it in his breast pocket, stayed his full tenure on the mission field, came home, and held up the envelope. It was still sealed. Never been opened, because through sickness, sorrow, tears, pain and toil, there never, ever was a time when there was not a provision where God did not answer. His name is Jehovah Jireh. And the God who gave the first great gift is the God who will see us through. Now, friend, God spared not His own Son for you. God wants you to be saved. You're saved by trusting Jesus. Believe that He shed His precious blood on the cross for you, and that God raised Him from the dead. The Bible says, believe on the Lord Jesus Christ and you'll be saved. Would you pray, "Lord Jesus, come into my heart, forgive my sin, save me today. Thank you for doing it. In your name I pray, amen."
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0: If we're against abortion, and we are, then we have to ask ourselves, how are we helping young pregnant women? We believe in the permanency of marriage, but what kind of a church are we to those who've experienced the trauma of divorce? These people are hurting. They need to be loved. We ought to be opposed to the homosexual agenda and the homosexual lifestyle. But do we have open hearts and open arms to those of the homosexual community that we might tell them about Jesus, and Jesus can radically, dramatically, eternally transform people? But we have to be very careful that we do not show such hostility, such antipathy, that they would never come to us to learn about the Lord Jesus. We live in a society that is hurting, and we've got to bind the wounds up with salve and not with salt. They need the love of Jesus Christ.
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0: 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In fact, the New Testament is chock full of true stories that demonstrate our need for one another. Well, today on Insight for Living, Chuck Swindoll takes us to several of those passages as a means for illustrating the power of relationships. Just as children need nurturing parents to guide them, Christians need mentors to show us the way. And engaging in a discipleship program, whether formal or informal, will revolutionize your walk with God. 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
1: Today we're covering a theme that I fear might lose a little of the punch of this series, the theme of discipleship. It is an overworked and overused term, but I'm going to be rather bold in saying it is an underapplied concept. Even though you and I have heard a lot about discipleship, and even though we're now familiar with the word, if the truth were known, most of us still are not discipling. Most of us are still spectators when it comes to ministry. That is not only unwise and unhealthy, it is unbiblical. Matthew chapter 28 is the chapter that includes the final words of Jesus before he ascended from the earth. His last will and testament has been called the Great Commission, which is another way of saying his final challenge to the people that are left to carry on in his place. Most of us could quote the words in verses 19 and 20, for we have heard them all our Christian lives. But right in the center of this, quote, Great Commission, unquote, there is discipleship that most of us have missed. Beginning our reading at verse 16, we find Matthew 28 saying, But the 11 disciples proceeded to Galilee, to the mountain which Jesus had designated. And when they saw him, they worshiped him. But some were doubtful. If you're a struggler, you're in good company. So were some of the disciples. Some still doubted. And Jesus came up and spoke to them, saying, All authority has been given to me in heaven and on earth. Go, therefore, and make disciples of all the nations, baptizing them in the name of the Father and the Son and the Holy Spirit, teaching them to observe all that I command you. And lo, I am with you always, even to the end of the age. There it is, big as life. Make disciples. Now, to do that, you have to go. You need to baptize. You must teach. But the major emphasis of his final word to his church was make disciples. Before we stop off at Luke 14, I'd like to have you go to Mark chapter 3. So it's just a few more pages on. I'd like you to see how this all started. We're going to go back in time some 3 years, and we're going to see Jesus Christ as he begins his ministry. Now, when we do this, you need a little orientation. The world of Jesus' day was a religious world. There were Sadducees, there were Pharisees, there were scribes, there were religious pros. There were people who knew the synagogue talk, and they met faithfully every Saturday. They kept lists in their minds of people that did and did not do the things they expected and required. They had a system of do's and don'ts that would just outrank any legalist today. Jesus came and cut a new swath. He didn't fit into their system. In fact, he saw right through it. And he called a spade a spade. Rather than meeting with them, he called his own band together. And of all things, not one of them was a religionist. Not one. But verse 13 of Mark 3 tells us, he went up to the mountain and summoned those whom he himself wanted. They were summoned, and it says in verse 13, they came to him. Now, when they got to the mountain together and he looked out over this group, it says he appointed 12. Here again, I'm not exactly sure what that means. Perhaps it's at this time he gets down specifically and says, gentlemen, I'm not talking about just part of your time being spent doing this. I'm telling you, I want you to be committed to me. I want it to change your whole profile. I want it ultimately to alter your attitude. I want it to affect the way you make decisions. I want it to make an impact in your home. I want it to so revolutionize you that you are not like you have ever been before spiritually. I want you to be one of the 12. None of them occupied prominent places in the synagogue, nor did any of them belong to the Levitical priesthood. For the most part, they were common laboring men, probably having no professional training beyond the rudiments of knowledge necessary for their vocation. By any standard of sophisticated culture then and now, they would surely be considered as a rather ragged aggregation of souls. Not many noble, not many high, not many mighty, not many significant, not many impressive, says Paul, but God chose people like you and me and appointed us to be his own. So he appointed them to be among the 12. Now verse 14, one of my favorites in all the New Testament. And he appointed the 12 that they might be with him and that he might send them out to preach. There was a summons. There was an appointment. There was an association, which we will call involvement with Christ. And then there was service. One of the greater mistakes the church of this generation makes is snapping people quickly from the birth process and putting them in places requiring maturity prematurely. How many of us went through that and lived through the frustration of serving Jesus Christ before we were ready? We heard one of our missionaries talk about the difficulties connected with the premature birth of their little boy, Alan. And we all understood that baby needs care, needs time, needs attention, needs assistance. Spiritually speaking, we too need time to heal, to get on our feet. We need time with Jesus Christ. Then we're ready to preach. Then we're better ready to serve. The church of Jesus Christ has become so all fired, involved with service, that very few feel they have the time to just spend time with Christ. The vital role of discipleship has been lost in the mass hysteria of our concept of Christianity. I was a Christian long before I was a disciple. I was working in the church long before I was a disciple. Oh, I knew Christ. I was born into his family by faith in God's Son. I believed in the Bible. I was convinced that the Bible had the answers. But there was a great moment in my life where a man loved me enough to pull me aside and help get me on my feet. Now, you know, I think before I can say anything else about discipleship, I've got to tell you up front, forget the navigators, okay? Forget Campus Crusade for Christ. Forget campus life. Forget InterVarsity Christian Fellowship and all of those fine ministries, lest some little hang-up you have with one or more of them will keep you from understanding the New Testament teaching on discipleship, the value of it. Because some of you have been ripped off. Some of you have been offended. Some of you have seen the extreme, and therefore you throw the baby out with the bathwater. I mean, I've seen discipleship, Chuck. You should see how it happens. And then when you hear the word, off it goes. Not for me. Forget all of those bad things. Jesus says, make disciples. Jesus did make disciples. But the question is, does it work? I mean, can anyone ultimately tell if you have really been with Jesus? So that your roots were put down deeply and you caught a vision of life like Christ? I'm glad you asked that. Look at the book of Acts chapter 4, and I'll answer it for you. Chapter 4, verse 4. Now, we're jumping back and forth in time. We began at the end of Jesus' ministry. We went back to the beginning of Jesus' ministry. Now, in Acts 4, we go to that time when he has left the earth, and the disciples are left to carry on. And they are now the talk of the country. Their strange ministry is revolutionizing the world in which they live. And they are making the religious people terribly nervous, terribly uneasy. In fact, they're doing things like street meetings and public healings, etc. So now a few of the hotshots, chapter 4, with a squint eye, began to look at these strange disciples with a jaundiced eye. Verse 4, many of those who heard the message believed, and the number of the men came to be about 5,000. And it came about on the next day that their rulers and elders and scribes were gathered together in Jerusalem. Notice the group, rulers, elders, and scribes. And Annas the high priest was there, and so was Caiaphas, and so was John and Alexander, names we don't know but familiar to those in that day. The religious moguls, the bosses of the church, the established synagogue world of that day. They were all there, along with those who were of high priestly descent. And it says all of them. This is a large group of men. And when they had placed them in the center, whom? Well, specifically Peter and John, but implying the disciples, those that had been with Christ. They put them in the center and they began to press away with questions concerning what they were, what they were doing, what's going on. When they placed him in the center, they began to inquire, by what power and what name have you done this? Peter, filled with the Holy Spirit, said to them, rulers and elders of the people, if we are on trial today for a benefit done to a sick man as to how this man has been made well, let it be known to all of you and to all the people of Israel that by the name of Jesus Christ the Nazarene, whom you crucified, whom God raised from the dead, by this name, this man stands here before you in good health. He is the stone which was rejected by you, the builders, but which became the very cornerstone. And there is salvation in no other name, no one else, for there is no other name under heaven that has been given among men by which we must be saved. Wow, the courage that took to say that in front of those inquisitors. Think of it. This is Peter. This is John. These are men who were ignorant in the eyes of the world, stroking their beards, staring into the faces of these courageous, secure, confident men. The religious rulers began to see something different in their lives. Verse 13, as they observed the confidence of Peter and John, they understood that they were uneducated and untrained men. They were marveling and began to recognize them as what? As having been with Jesus. That's something. They looked into their faces, they listened to their answers, they studied them, and they said, these are Jesus' men. Significant to anybody else? Hey, they're now out doing the job. Christ has left the earth. The thing that has marked their lives is that they are just like Christ. They didn't see them as Peter and John and James and Matthew and Andrew. They saw them as Jesus men. They were different. They had been discipled. They were different. I would wish that many, many Christians who are impacted by our ministry would become disciples. And there's no way to gauge how many or who. I would consider it a successful decade if at the end of the decade, many of the Christians who have been onlookers, satisfied with a mediocre Christianity, got off the fence and became Jesus people in the full true sense of that name, Jesus people. People whose consciences are pricked by wrong. People who hate anything that smacks of an inauthentic lifestyle. People who realize not only their treasure, but their very lives are not their own. They've been bought with a price. People whose profession, no matter what the profession may be, whose vocation, whose profession, blue-collar, white-collar, whatever, is bathed in their Christianity. People who take God seriously. People who have a sense and a depth and a level of consecration that is unlike the multitudes who just kind of go along. Now we're ready for Luke chapter 14. Back into Jesus' ministry, and we're going toward the middle of it now as we land in this 14th chapter. And as you would expect, we find a crowd following him. I can hear their stomachs growling. I can see their eyes bugging out onto their cheekbones, thinking, another miracle is about to happen. Come and watch it happen, folks. And there's a crowd, and there's noise, and there are people milling around back behind him as he's walking up ahead. And suddenly he turns around and he says, wait, you cannot be my disciple if you cannot be my disciple if you cannot be my disciple if, three separate times, and he immediately thins the ranks. Suddenly they are stunned with the realization that he's not interested in drawing a crowd and having great numbers follow him. He's interested in disciples. Look at verse 25. Great multitudes were going along with him. I'm going to say it because you know it is true. There are some who are just going along with the ministry. Just kind of slipping in and out, not getting close enough for it to make much difference, but just close enough to enjoy the benefits. You like being with us, and there's a part of this ministry that is really attractive, and it certainly beats what's going on at the place where you live, and for what other reasons you've kind of gone along. And you picked up enough of the language to say, well, that's fine. Yeah, that's good. That certainly beats this. But it has not come much deeper than the shallow, superficial level of, well, yeah, okay, I'll believe in Christ. Yeah, that's fine. Yeah, sure. I can't get to heaven on my own. Christ died for me. That's for me. But stay out of my life. Don't push me. Now, I'll run the business my way. I've always believed this about the home, and that's the way it's going to stay. Or I've got my privacy, and what goes on there is nobody's business, including God's. That's part of going along with him. Jesus says, wait a minute. He turns, verse 25, and I can just see that long index finger pointing directly into some faces. You mark the words, verse 26, he cannot be my disciple. It ends with those words. Verse 27, he cannot be my disciple. It ends with those words. Verse 33, so therefore, no one of you can be my disciple who does not. So he spells out the requirements, what is expected of this level of consecration. Okay, hang on. You think it's been tough so far? Just wait a few minutes. Verse 26. If anyone comes to me and does not hate his own father and mother and wife and children and brothers and sisters, yes, and even his own life, he cannot be my disciple. Whew. You know, open the door so we can leave. I mean, how can that be? Skeptics get a hold of a verse like this and they turn backflips with delight. See there, you said there are no contradictions in the Bible. Jesus is the one that says we're to honor father and mother, and yet he comes along and says we're to hate father and mother. And you're the one that says the home is all important and it's so important how we live, and he says we're to hate sister and brother and kids. And I mean, if you can't do that, you can't be one of his disciples. Close the book and we're on our way. Totally confused. Now, you know in your own intelligent mind that that is not true. Maybe you can't explain what it does mean, but you know that God does not contradict himself. Certainly not the teachings of Christ or any of these that wrote in Scripture. This is what I will call language of accommodation. Jesus is a realist. He knows that in personal relationships, now hear this well, there was always the competition of loyalty, always. There is a loyalty factor connected with any personal relationship in the Christian's life. And Christ says, I am to come out first. So if I am a single person and I am dating a young woman who is a single person, and I realize this young woman is not good for my spiritual life, something must be changed or she can never be the woman for my life. That's hating brother or sister. If I am hearing counsel from God and it is straight from His Word and it is clearly delineated as direction from Him and His will for my life, I cannot allow my wife or my children to discount what He has said. Illustration. I have a friend who back in the Vietnam War was a chaplain. This chaplain, while overseas, had a significant ministry in the lives of a number of men who were in the paratroop organization. And a number of them were not only led to Christ, but were being discipled by this fine, clear-thinking, sharp, believing chaplain. It came time for him to come home. He had a wife, and as I recall, two, perhaps three children waiting for him in the States. God began to move on his heart. He began to wrestle with what he should do. Should he take it and go right on home, or should he stay? He stayed. I am not saying that that is God's will for every chaplain. I am not saying that that is God's plan for any other person. I'm saying for this friend of mine who stayed another term, it was God's will for him. In that sense, he hated wife and children. In the priority level of loyalty as it comes to personal relationships, Christ must be first. As you apply this, understand that all of Scripture is to bear on those kind of decisions. Guard against being a, quote, Jesus-only person. The Lord told me to do this, and so I left my wife, or I left my husband. The Lord led me to, and then you fill it in. Understand that if you take this out of context and if you twist it to make it say what you want it to say, why, you can level anybody with the words, the Lord led me or told me. What Jesus is talking about is the issue of competition, the loyalty of those personal relationships. Christ must be first. You're not a disciple if he isn't.
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0: much that he sent his only son into the world to save us. 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
1: 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That's B-I-L-L at wjlu.org.

0: Regeneration is solely the work of God's grace in your soul, by the divine initiative. And you're being rescued from the kingdom of darkness and from the state of the flesh is by God's grace and by God's grace alone.
1: You heard the gospel and your friend heard the gospel. Why did you become a believer and your friend did not? This is the Saturday edition of Renewing Your Mind. I'm glad you're with us today. We're in a series by R.C. Sproul, and we're considering the five solas of the Reformation. And today he considers sola gratia, grace alone.
0: We're going to continue with our series of study on the five solas of the Protestant Reformation, and closely related to the doctrine of sola fide is the doctrine of sola gratia, which means literally by grace alone. Now, in the Middle Ages, in the Roman Catholic Church, of course, the leading theologian was St. Thomas Aquinas, and the church since that time has referred to Thomas as the angelic doctor, the Doctor Angelicus, the doctor of the angels. They have another nickname for the great St. Augustine, who ministered at the end of the 4th century and into the beginning of the 5th century. And Augustine's nickname is Doctor Gratia. That is, he's known as the Doctor of Grace in church history because he is the one who first formulated this idea of sola gratia. And so we look back to Augustine and the controversies in which he was involved to get a source of understanding of this idea of sola gratia. Let's look first at the historical provocation that led to this phrase in the teaching of Augustine, and it came about in the so-called Pelagian controversy that took place roughly around the turn of the century from the 4th to the 5th centuries. And it began when Pelagius was a British monk who came to Rome to visit Rome and heard of the reputation of the great Augustine. But when he came to Rome, he was appalled by the behavioral patterns and the licentiousness of members of the church and those who were professing Christ. They seemed to be living godless lives. And so, in a very real sense, Pelagius wanted to be a reformer of the morals of the Christian church of his day. And he was disturbed by a famous prayer that had been written by St. Augustine, where in that prayer, Augustine said this, "O God, grant what thou dost command, and command what thou dost desire." Now, the second part of the prayer, that God would command from his creatures,

0: whatever was pleasing for God to command. Pelagius certainly agreed that God had the right to impose obligations on the creatures that he has formed in his own image. He believed that God was more sovereign in that he is the lawgiver, not we. We're not the ones who create the law of God. No problem with that part of the prayer. It was the first part of the prayer that distressed him so greatly, in which Augustine said, O Lord, grant what thou dost command. Pelagius was puzzled by that. He said, why would you ask God to grant you? A grant is a gift, after all. Why would you ask God to grant you whatever he commands? That indicates that God is commanding that you do something that without this grant, without this gift, you cannot do. Well, this is exactly what Augustine was saying. Augustine was saying that God gave his law to man in creation, and man was created to mirror and reflect the character of God. God is holy, and we were created with a mandate to be holy, a mandate to be righteous, a mandate to be perfect. But Augustine says, in the fall, man was ruined as he fell into a corrupt status by which it was no longer possible for that human being to obey all of the commands of God, that man was no longer morally able or morally powerful enough to live a perfect life. And so that the only way we could become righteous would be through God's help, through God's gift of grace. So it's one thing to consider man in creation. It's another thing to consider man in his fallen condition. In his created original situation, man could be righteous, according to Augustine, after the fall because of original sin. Man could no longer obey the law of God. Now again, remember that the doctrine of original sin does not refer specifically to the first sin, the original one, you know, the first one that got everybody in trouble. Now, what original sin defines or describes in theology is the result of that first sin, the result being the fallen corruption that was the subsequent judgment of God upon the first sin. So that after Adam's sin, after Adam and Eve fell, then their future descendants are born in sin, born with this human nature that is corrupt by birth and is no longer able to achieve righteousness. That's why Augustine said, since the fall, for us to do anything right requires the grace of God. Now, this is where Pelagius objected. He said that the sin of Adam affected only Adam. There was no transfer to his progeny of the consequences of this sin. We only sin not because we're born sinners, but we only sin when we imitate what Adam did, that we are those who ape our original father when we sin. But Adam's sin did not do anything to change the constituent nature of humanity. We are born today in the same condition as Adam was when he was first created, so that we have the same abilities, the same powers that Adam had when God first made him. Pelagius went on to say that we as human beings still have the power to live perfect lives without grace. Now, it's not that he was opposed to grace. He said, not only can we theoretically live perfect lives without the grace of God, but there are people, in fact, many people, who achieve that and who actually live righteous lives. Now, it's made more difficult because so many people have echoed and imitated Adam by copying, being copycat sinners, as it were, that we now live in a society, an environment where there's so much sin that that makes it hard for the person who still has the constituent nature of the original Adam to make it through life without sinning because there are these negative pressures all around him. But still, the ability is there. The moral ability to perfection remains in the soul and the heart of human beings since Adam. Now, he went on to say that grace helps. He wasn't opposed to grace. His concept was this, that grace facilitates living a righteous life. And of course, the word facilitate means to make easier. But grace, Pelagius insisted, is not necessary for a person to be righteous. So that was the issue and that provoked so much of Augustine's insightful teaching on the fall of man and on the doctrine of election or of predestination. Now, as a result of this conflict, the church of that time roundly and soundly condemned Pelagius as a heretic and completely rejected Pelagian theology, not only in the 5th century, but again in the first three canons of the Council of Trent in the 16th century, the church reaffirmed its judgment against Pelagianism. And in fact, in the 5th century, the church ruled in favor of St. Augustine vis-a-vis Pelagius. And the principal idea of Augustine can be summarized with these words, moral inability. Namely, that the fall was so radical and so corrupt, sin so invaded our humanity, that we are born in a state that the Bible describes in terms of being in a state of spiritual death or in bondage to sin, and saying that we are morally impotent to do the things of God. Augustine said there can be an outward conformity to the law of God from unconverted people and unregenerate people, what Calvin would later call civic righteousness or civic virtue. There are still parents that have a natural love for their children and so on, but there is no inclination or desire of the human heart for the things of God because the heart of fallen humanity is now a heart of stone. And in that heart, it only has wicked desires continually. And Augustine said, even after conversion, that our best works, even with the assistance of divine grace, are splendid vices because sin is so damaging that it attaches itself to us even after conversion until we are glorified by God in heaven. And so Augustine is saying, without God's doing the work, we are powerless to do spiritual good. Now, that was the issue then. There emerged, after this initial dispute, a so-called middle ground position by a man by the name of John Cassianus, whose anglicized name is John Cassian. And Cassian was disturbed about some elements of Augustine's teaching, and though he rejected pure Pelagianism, gave a modified view, which since that time has come to be described as, quote, semi-Pelagianism. And that means partial Pelagianism. And let me just give you a brief recapitulation of the seven main points of Cassian's semi-Pelagian position as he originally articulated, and I deal with that again in the book Willing to Believe, as I mentioned in the first lecture. The first point of Cassian and his supporters was this, that Augustine's views are new and represent a departure from the teaching of the church fathers, especially Tertullian, Ambrose, and Jerome. Cassian himself was a student of Chrysostom and he believed that Augustine was taking the church in a new direction. Second, Augustine's teaching on predestination as it related to sola gratia, quote, cripples the force of preaching, of reproof, and moral energy, and plunges men into despair and introduces a fatal necessity. And so what the fundamental point was this, that Cassianus believed that God's grace is necessary for salvation. It's not just something that helps, but it's absolutely essential for salvation. And semi-Pelagianism then and now believes that there really was a fall in Adam. There really was a change in the constituent nature of human beings after the sin of Adam and Eve, and that this fall did very serious damage to the moral capacity and moral power of fallen human beings. Semi-Pelagianism acknowledges that we are born sinners and that we have an inherent corruption, that the will, the soul, and the heart are severely weakened by sin. However, it is not so serious that man is left in a state of complete moral inability with respect to the things of God. Let me go back to this summary of Cassian. Though God's grace is necessary for salvation and assists the human will in doing good, it is man, not God, who must, in the final analysis, will that which is good. Grace is given, quote, in order that he who has begun to will may be assisted, not to give the power to have faith itself. In other words, what they are saying historically is that the initial conversion of man and the coming to Christ is a synergistic work. It is a cooperative venture between God's grace and man's will. If God gives us no grace, we could hear the preaching of the gospel every day and never come to faith, because we could not exercise faith without God's help. And the help that God gives us to exercise grace and to come to Christ for our salvation is a necessary aid for that to happen. But that grace that assists people to come to Christ and to embrace Him in faith is resistible. So God the Holy Spirit, in His grace, helps, woos, illumines, attends the preaching of the gospel to stoop to our weakness because we are severely weakened by the fall. But in the fall, there remains, as I've said in other contexts, a little island of righteousness unaffected by the fall, where still there is this power left in the will that can be stirred by the fallen person while there is yet unconverted and unregenerated. There is still the power in the will to either accept the offer and the assistance of grace or to reject it. The choice is ours. Again, we couldn't be saved without grace because we're so weak, but we're not so weak that God actually has to create faith in us for us to come. He offers His assistance. If we accept it, we are saved. If we don't, we are lost. And of course, it's up to us to make the choice. That's why so much of evangelism in semi-Pelagian camps focuses attention on the human decision. This is decisional conversion. The way you become a Christian is you make a decision to follow Christ. Now, obviously, both sides of this controversy believe that people are called upon to make decisions and to make choices. Every day, I'm confronted with a myriad opportunities of possible choices. that I can choose to do this or to do that, to go one way or to go another way. And the church is always called to make that decision, to follow Christ, to choose the things of God. But here we're talking about the initial point of conversion, where we are transformed from the kingdom of darkness to the kingdom of life, where we are raised from spiritual death to spiritual life. There we want to know how the will is involved. And what the reformers, Calvin and Luther, taught following Augustine was that in the fall, the power of making choices freely was not lost. That human beings are created with certain faculties by God. We are given a mind with which to think. We are given a heart with which to have affections. And we are given a will by which to make choices. That is, we are volitional creatures, creatures who are held responsible for our decisions that we make and the choices that we make that are of a moral sort. So, Calvin, Luther, Augustine, Edwards all believed that in the fall, the will of man was not destroyed. That man is still a volitional creature, that he still makes choices. The problem is that will is imprisoned by sin. And so that the choices we make are made according to our sinful impulses, our sinful desires. You think of a person who is a drug addict or an alcoholic or something like that, and they say, I try to stop using heroin, but I can't. He's still free in the sense that nobody is forcing him to do what he does. Nobody outside of himself is forcing him to sin. He sins because he chooses to sin, and he chooses freely in the sense that no one is coercing him. But freedom is a fairly magnificent word to apply to somebody who's bound to their vices, who's incarcerated by their moral condition. Now, again, the language that the Bible uses to describe what we're like in the flesh is that we are dead in sin. Biologically alive, spiritually dead. Now, the semi-Pelagian position says, man is sick. He's very, very sick. Desperately sick. Can't possibly survive without the help of God. But he's not spiritually dead. He still has this ability, this pulse that exists in him, that when confronted with the assistance of God's grace, can reach out and say yes, rather than, but he can also say no. And some people exercise their will while they're still unconverted to say yes. Then when they say yes with faith, then they are reborn. What Augustine was saying, what Calvin was saying, what Luther was saying, what Edwards was saying, what classical Reformed theology says, is the fall is so great that it leaves us in a state of moral inability, still make choices, but we will never choose the things of God because they are contrary to the flesh. Jesus says to his audience in John 6, no man can come to me unless it is given to him by the Father. And Jesus doesn't say no man can come to him unless God helps him. He says no man can come to him unless God, in fact, gives it to him. I talk to my Arminian friends all the time about this and say, look, let me ask you a question. Why is it that you're a believer? Maybe members of your own family or friends that you have are not believers when you've both heard the gospel. And they said, well, because I responded to the gospel and the other person didn't. I said, okay, you said yes to the aid of God's grace. God gave the same offer to your neighbor, and your neighbor said no. I want to know this. Why did you say yes? And your neighbor said no. Oh, because I'm free. I said, I understand that. But why in your freedom were you inclined to say yes to grace, and your neighbor said no? Is it because you're more righteous than that person is? Now, what would any Arminian say? Of course not. I don't believe that I'm in there because I'm righteous. I say, why not? What your friend did was the wrong thing. It's a sinful thing to say no to an offer of divine grace for salvation. Wouldn't you agree? And they said, well, yeah. And I said, and the right thing is to say yes. I said, yes. And the final analysis, the reason why you're saved and that person isn't, is because you did the right thing and they did the wrong thing. And if you really think that that's the reason you're saved, the danger you're in is in actually trusting in what you have done rather than somebody else. How far away is that from Rome if you really believe that it's what you did that made the difference? Sola Gratia says, salvation is monergistic at the beginning. Regeneration is solely the work of God's grace in your soul. Now, after he makes that change in your heart, after he changes the disposition of your soul, you come, you believe, you work for your entire Christian life in cooperation with sanctifying grace, and the rest of the Christian life is synergistic. But the beginning is by the divine initiative, and you're being rescued from the kingdom of darkness and from the state of the flesh is by God's grace and by God's grace alone. That's the doctrine of sola gratia according to the Reformation.
1: 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We're glad you're with us for this edition of Renewing Your Mind. That was R.C. 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
2: 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Pastor Mahesh Mukhiya planted a church in Nepal that grew to about 120 members. This caught the attention of a radical Hindu group who threatened building owners across the area until no one would rent space to the church. When the church moved into Mahesh's home, hundreds of Hindu radicals stormed the house during a worship service. They physically assaulted Mahesh, struck his mother in the face and broke her teeth, and smashed church equipment. Mahesh has since received death threats, but he has chosen forgiveness over retaliation. Pray for Pastor Mahesh's strength and endurance as he faces opposition, and pray for persecuted Christians throughout Nepal.
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4: You can learn a lot from the way a mom says your name. There's comfort in it, warning in it, love in it. Sometimes all at once. Moms have a language all their own. They can say, text me when you get there, and mean, I love you, be careful, and I won't sleep until I hear from you. They know when something's wrong. They know how to carry a family in prayer, hold things together when life gets messy, and keep loving through seasons that are beautiful, complicated, or just plain hard. It shows up in a phone call, a meal, a well-timed question, or just the steady way a mom keeps showing up. That kind of love is strong, and in so many ways, it reflects the heart of God, patient, faithful, and near. 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
1: You may not believe it, but you are God's masterpiece in the making. God wants to do an extreme makeover, not on your house, but in your life. You have been created, literally recreated in Christ Jesus for a special, supernatural, amazing good work that produces joy and peace and purpose like never before. Where does it happen? How does it happen? Stay with me.
0: On this weekend edition of Living on the Edge, Chip Ingram shows us the stunning before and after portrait of a life in Christ from Ephesians 2, dead to alive. And in doing so, he's addressing some key questions that every believer eventually has to face. Where does God do his transforming work? And how? The answers are more specific and more surprising than most people expect. So if you have your Bible with you, open to Ephesians chapter 2, starting in verse 18. Now here's Chip Ingram with his message titled, You're a Masterpiece in the Making.
1: God's desire is to do an extreme makeover for every single person on this planet. An extreme makeover. He wants to take the old and put it away. And he wants to put your past behind you. God wants to do an extreme makeover in your life and mine. And the way he does it is through his son, Jesus. Now, what I want to do is talk about, so where does God do this? It's going to happen. Notice in chapter 2, pick it up at verse 18 with me. For through him, Christ, we both, he's talking about Jews and Gentiles, have access to the Father by the one Spirit. Then verse 19, consequently, you are no longer foreigners and aliens, but fellow citizens with God's people. And now follow along carefully, and members of God's household, built on the foundation of the apostles and the prophets, with Christ Jesus himself as the chief cornerstone. In him, Christ, the whole building is joined together and rises to become a holy temple in the Lord. And in him, you too are being built together to become a dwelling in which God lives by his Spirit. Notice the word God's household in end of verse 19. Notice as you come down, you are a building. Notice it's a holy temple. Notice you're being built. Notice becoming a dwelling. There is a special place where God does spiritual makeovers, but it is not a magic closet. It is a house. It is a special house. It is a holy temple. It is a supernatural community. And you know what we call this house today? It's called the church. Now, don't get in your mind, oh, the church building. Don't think in your mind institutional religion. I'm talking about the living, breathing, called out people of God who are living in community, who are walking authentically, who are living out, you know, significantly in purity, doing life together in the power of the Spirit based on the Word of God in that supernatural community. That is where extreme makeovers happen. Then skip down to chapter 3, and he's going to give us the purpose. Verse 10, chapter 3, his intent, he's been talking about the church, was that now through the church, the manifold wisdom of God should be made known to rulers and authorities in the heavenly realms according to his eternal purpose, which he accomplished in Christ Jesus our Lord. In him and through faith in him, we may approach God with freedom and confidence. Did you get that? His intent was now through the church to express or demonstrate the manifold wisdom of God so that angels and principalities and powers and all the things of all the universe would step back and see this thing called the church. And what they would really see is, oh my, whoa, God is great. You know what God wants? The purpose behind extreme makeovers? God wants the principalities and the powers and the people of all times and all eons to go, God, that is you. I thought so small. You're so much bigger. You're so much more wonderful. You're so much more powerful. You're so much more gracious than I ever dreamed. How do I know? Because I see what you do in your church. How does it work? How does it work? Notice that's the corporate side of it. Notice the internal side. Skip down and the Apostle Paul prays where it really works. He says, for this reason, I kneel before the Father from whom the whole family, verse 14 of chapter 3, from the whole family in heaven on earth derives its name. And I pray that out of his glorious riches, he may strengthen you with power where? Through his Spirit in the inner being or the inner man. Purpose, verse 17, so that Christ may dwell in your heart through faith. And I pray that you, being rooted and established in love, may have power together with all the saints to grasp how wide and long and high and deep is the love of Christ, and to know this love that surpasses knowledge, that you may be filled to the measure of the fullness of God. Where does God do extreme makeovers? Two places. One, he does it in a house. And the house is this church that's being built up. The second place he does it is in the heart. He does it in the inner man of every woman, every man who allows the Spirit of God to have his way. And the reason he does it is what? To demonstrate to the world his manifold wisdom. Let me give you another little humorous picture if I can. The story is a fellow who lived way, way, way back in the hollers, and you know, he decided that his son's about 14 or 15. He needed to see a city, and him and Ma have never been there, and he was kind of mid-60s and never been to a dentist, so he was missing most of his front teeth, and you know, Ma kind of looked like Paul, and you know, she kind of wasn't on sort of an exercise program, and it's not like she was health food conscious. And actually, they didn't have a TV, didn't have a radio, and they had this old truck. If you can imagine the Beverly Hillbillies, you know, open wide in the back, all their stuff, and boom, boom, boom, boom, boom, boom, boom, boom, boom, boom, boom, boom. They're going to town, right? And so they get to town. It's a big city, and there's a big skyscraper. And you know, as they go through town, it's just, shucks, Dad, look at that. Wow, look at that. I mean, their just eyes are big. And finally, he wants to open a bank account. And there's a bank in this big high tower area and all glass. And he looks up and can't believe what it's like. And he says, Ma, you stay here. Sonny, you come with me. And he's got his overalls and he's got the straps over and, you know, 1 foot on. You know, he's got the barefooted. And, you know, they walk in together and everyone looks at him. And he stops. And as he walks in, there's a chain of elevators, and bright and shiny, and you know, they're looking at where the bank is, and the elevators are over there, and so pretty soon he sees a lady who really probably had some arthritis, and she had, you know, one of those canes with the four prongs, and you know, she was humped over a little bit, and the doors opened, and then she got in, and the doors closed, and they watched all these lights go off, and in about 20 seconds after all the lights, the doors opened, and like this gorgeous, unbelievable knockout blonde walks out, and he looks to his son. He says, I believe there's a magic box in this place. And then he said to his son, go get Ma. And you know something? That's what God wants to do. It doesn't happen in a magic box. It doesn't happen overnight. There is a clear process. But the dramatic nature of the change, the extreme makeover God wants to do in you and in every person through a relationship with Christ, that's what he wants to do. And where he does it is in this thing called the household of God, the church. And how he does it individually is in the human heart of people. And he works in your human heart in the household of the church. But if you've ever seen a person paint, or if you've ever seen a sculptor doing a masterpiece, because you're a masterpiece, there's got to be tools, right? I mean, I don't think God is finger painting. I think he has multiple brushes. And when God is sculpting, you know, I think he has multiple tools to put lines in to create in you. Because, see, your DNA, both spiritually and physically, is different than anyone else. Why? Because he has a purpose for you. He has a goal for you. He has a target for you. He has loved you, saved you, and purposed you. There is some good works that you're going to walk in. There's a unique calling he has for your life that you're going to accomplish something in the scheme of God that no one else can. And you know what? It doesn't have to be highly visible. You don't have to be famous. You don't have to get up in front of people. You need to do the good works that he preordained or prepared in advance for you. Now, here's the question. We found out where it occurs. The church and in the human heart. Now, what I want to ask and answer is how. How does God specifically do these spiritual makeovers? Because I don't know about you, I want in on this, and I want as much of it as I can get. So how does he do it? Now, you'll notice, chapter 2, who you used to be, who you are now. Chapter 3, the purpose for it, how it occurs. Turn now to chapter 4 and pick it up at verse 7. He's in the first three chapters of this book told people, this is the new you that you are. First three chapters of Ephesians are all about your new identity in Christ. You're a son, you're a daughter, you're adopted, you're loved, you're sealed by the Spirit, you have an inheritance, you are loved, you are accepted in the beloved. And then chapter 4 opens up and says, since God has done all these miraculous, wonderful things for you already, and it's already true, and you can't earn it, you already possess it, walk in a manner worthy of your calling. That's the whole chapter 4, chapter 5, chapter 6 are about, look, here's what you believe because it's true, and this is how you ought to live so that your beliefs and your behavior line up. And so he says that in the first 6 verses, and then he's going to tell us how it actually works. So in verse 7, he says, but to each one of us, grace, literally, it's a grace gift. The word here is an endowment. To each one of us, a grace gift or an endowment has been given as Christ apportioned it. And that's why it says, when he ascended on high, he led captives in his train and gave gifts to men. And when he ascended, he is the very one who ascended to the higher than the heavens in order to fill the whole universe. It was he who gave, now this endowment, these gifts, here's some of the gifts. He gave gifts to the church, some apostles, some as prophets, some as evangelists, some as pastor teachers. Why? To prepare God's people for works of service so that the body of Christ might be built up until, get verse 13, look at this carefully, until we all reach the unity in the faith and the knowledge of the Son of God and become mature, attaining to the full measure of the fullness of Christ. What he's going to say is that we could study this in depth. What he's going to say is that when Christ died on the cross, he paid for your sin. He redeemed you. The possibility of restoration occurs. When we come to faith in him, then when after he died on the cross, between that time that he died and resurrected, and we have a whole study on this, but I won't go into it now, he literally proclaimed his victory over Satan. He proclaimed his victory over sin, and he broke the power of sin in your life. And so you're not only dead, used to be dead, now you're alive, but Christ's victory, he tells you that the evidence of his victory over Satan, over death, and over sin is that he would take spiritual gifts and deposit them in his church. Because you know what the tools are for transformation? You know what his paintbrushes are that come out of my life to shape your life and out of your life to shape mine? You know what the little scalpeling type tools are that he works in the clay? It's the spiritual gifts deposited in you and the spiritual gift deposited in me. And as we live in authentic, loving community around the Word of God, the gifts out of your life and the gifts out of my life, you are the paintbrush in God's hand. He's dipping in multiple different colors to recreate the new me that he's making. Your spiritual gift is the evidence that Christ has won the victory. Your spiritual gift is the evidence that the power of sin is broken in your life. Your spiritual gift is evidence that, you know what? Satan has no more power over you.
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1: And what we're going to talk about is how to discover, how to develop, and how to deploy your spiritual gifts. And if you're thinking, buddy, you took us through almost the entire book of Ephesians to get there, I'm going to tell you why. When we talk about spiritual gifts in the church, I hear people talk about it like they're going to a salad bar. There's a salad bar of spiritual gifts. What's yours? I don't know, Fred. What's yours? How about you, Ethel? Do you know what yours is? And it's kind of like kids in a candy shop. It might be this. It might be that. Why don't we take this little test and find out and da-da-da-da-da-da-da. And you know what? We've separated it from the theology. And I'll tell you what, if I would ask most people in here, because I've done a lot of surveys, what is your primary spiritual gifts? You know exactly what it is before God. Very few people raise their hand. What are your secondary spiritual gifts? How do you live them out? How much do you know about spiritual gifts? How much do spiritual gifts tell you what to do, what not to do? You know, we all say, there's so many demands. What should I do? Tell you what, God has given you spiritual gifts. He's made you a tool. And you know something? I've tried hammering with a screwdriver. It is not very effective. He's made you a tool. He wants screwdrivers to do spiritually screws. He wants hammers to pound nails. He wants levels to level things. And because you don't know your spiritual gifts, because you don't know how to discover them, you don't know how to deploy them, you don't know when to say yes, when to say no, and we got Christians everywhere basically out of guilt, manipulation, sadly to say, as a fellow pastor, I've done that a couple times, got to fill that slot. We have people out of their giftedness, not understanding their gifts, and therefore, one, not being used by God, and even worse, you don't experience the joy that God intended for you, the good works that you're to walk in. So many Christians are walking in someone else's good works. And you know, there's certain things. I know they're good. I see people that are passionate and they're great at it. I'm just not good at it. And when I try to do it, now, out of service, man, you got to do whatever you're supposed to do. You know, I'm not saying that you only do things that are in your gifts, but what I'm saying is that the prime majority of your energy and focus and time needs to go in what God made you to do. And in this passage, he makes it clear, how does God do extreme makeovers? Christ gave spiritual gifts. He gave spiritual gifts how? By the ascended Christ to every believer for the profit of others, through the Holy Spirit sovereignly. I mean, he gave me my gift. He gave you your gift sovereignly. He chose. You study this carefully, you realize with a great deliberate thought of the will. There's a two or three words in the New Testament for the idea of God's will and God's intention, and I've studied them. And when it talks about spiritual gifts, it's with deliberation. It's with thought. It's with he gave you the spiritual gift that will equip you to walk in the good works and the purposes you're supposed to fulfill. And so he's done it by the ascended Christ to every believer for the profit of others through the Holy Spirit sovereignly. When? At the time of salvation, on the basis of grace. You didn't earn it. This whole thing about, oh, this person has this gift and that person has, you know what, God, it's free. I'm not going to compare mine with yours. You have what God gave you. What I have, it was free. It was grace. What you have, it's free. It's grace. Why? Because there's works that God wants me to walk in. There's good works that I've been called and preordained, God prepared in advance that I should do and that you should do. But my testimony is, I did a lot of, quote, Christian things and things in general. My joy factor never skyrocketed, and the impact of my life for the kingdom of God never took off until I got clear. This is my primary spiritual gift. Here are my secondary gifts, ministry gifts God gives around that, and I'm going to focus my life, my time, my energy around those. And when I did that and said no to other stuff, I saw God begin to use my life in ways I never dreamed. It's not because I'm special. It's because that's the paintbrush he put inside of me to do what? Take the palette of truth and colors in his word to do recreate in people's hearts and people's lives. Notice the final thing here. It produces the life of Christ in every believer. That's the goal. The gifts in you, the gifts in me, in community, around God's word is going to produce the life of Jesus in every believer. Isn't that the extreme makeover? Isn't God's plan, if you wanted to reduce it to that silly story, isn't his plan that we're outside the elevator, that we've been living in the hills in ignorance, and we just didn't really know any better, and often willful rebellions or passive indifference, and we come to a relationship with Christ, and it really is like the magic box. You come into this new relationship, but it's not an elevator. It's the body of Christ. And the moment you walk in, the Spirit of God comes into your life, and you're with other people, and they have gifts, and you have gifts, and their gifts are the paintbrushes and the tools that take the Word of God and the truth of God and the love of God to show me the kindness of Christ. And that's how my life changes. Do you know your spiritual gift? Your primary one. Are you using your spiritual gift? How much do you know about spiritual gifts? Or is it just this little thing, you know, over on the side, and we try and teach people just enough so we can get them connected so they can fill some of the slots in the programs of our church? I'm going to tell you, I spent a whole session giving you a theology of what God wants to do in your life. He is in the extreme makeover business. And he doesn't want a little makeover in you. He wants an extreme makeover. And I want to tell you something. If you don't get it, you're going to miss everything. The tools God uses in this household, this place called the church, in your human heart that he wants to transform you and others, the tool he uses is your spiritual gift. functioning in submission to the Holy Spirit in the community of God's people according to God's word. And he wants to use you as a paintbrush and as one of those little tools that shapes the clay. And he wants to use you to write his new life, the new novel that he's building in the lives of other people as you walk in the good deeds he's prepared for you. Now, what I knew is I was going to bring you right to the point where you were going to say to yourself, I hope. You know what? I really need to know a lot more about spiritual gifts than I do. And I need to discover the one that I have. And I better figure out how to develop it. When we get together next time, what we're going to do? We are going to roll up our sleeves and we're going to learn to discover your spiritual gift. We're going to learn how they fit together and how they work. And then we're going to learn how to deploy your spiritual gift. And my prayer for you is that you'll learn to walk in the good works that God prepared for you in advance.
0: 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You are part of something that big. 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
1: You know, God is in the process of revolutionizing our lives from the inside out. I call it an extreme makeover. And like any good builder, he uses tools. And the primary tool we talked about is, along with the Spirit of God living in you and the Word of God living in community, he uses spiritual gifts. And what I've experienced is most Christians do not know their spiritual gift, or if they do, they know it with sort of a salad bar mentality that makes no difference in their life. You say, what's your spiritual gift? And they rattle off 5 or 6 or 7, and you say, well, how does that give you direction in your life? And they look at you like, well, I probably ought to do something sort of somehow in those areas. And so we're going to help you in the next few weeks really discover your spiritual gift. But I want to tell you how discovering my spiritual gift has been a key to the makeover in my life. 4 things have happened in my life. Number one, when I discovered my spiritual gift, I began to live with the reality that it reminded me, it's the spoils, that I'm a victor. I may feel bad, I may feel lonely, I may feel defeated, I may mess up, but that spiritual gift reminds me that I got it from the ascended Christ and that I'm a victor. It's the spoils of his victory over death and sin. Second, it really helped me grasp God's love. That spiritual gift, when I exercise a gift of teaching or preaching or exhortation, you know, it reminds me that I didn't have that. That God loves me so much, he gave me that gift to be a part of what he was doing. Third, it really helped me discover God's plan for my life. You know, I was going a whole different direction, and when I learned my spiritual gifts and over people said, Chip, this is when God uses you. It gave me alignment for what to do, not only early in my life, but literally in the last 4 to 5 years. I made big decisions about getting closer and closer to more of my time going at the heart of the spiritual gift that God's given me. And then finally, it's given me a sense of destiny. God's doing something on this planet. His purposes are great, and I'm a part of it because he put a tool in my hand to be a part of help shaping other believers in the body of Christ. My prayer is that God will do a radical, continued spiritual makeover in your life, and you'll discover the spiritual tool that He's given you. Now go for it.
0: Well, I'm Dave Drewy, inviting you back next time when Chip Ingram continues our series, You Were Made for More, right here on the weekend edition of Living on the Edge. 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
3: 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Love one another with brotherly affection. Outdo one another in showing honor. 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
4: Hi, I'm Todd Nettleton, and this is the Voice of the Martyrs Radio. Pastor Mahesh Mukhiya planted a church in Nepal that grew to about 120 members. This caught the attention of a radical Hindu group who threatened building owners across the area until no one would rent space to the church. When the church moved into Mahesh's home, hundreds of Hindu radicals stormed the house during a worship service. They physically assaulted Mahesh, struck his mother in the face and broke her teeth, and smashed church equipment. Mahesh has since received death threats, but he has chosen forgiveness over retaliation. Pray for Pastor Mahesh's strength and endurance as he faces opposition, and pray for persecuted Christians throughout Nepal.
5: I will not let my brothers and sisters suffer in silence, nor will I let them serve alone. 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

0: American Family News, I'm Robert Thornton. President Donald Trump's intelligence chief has resigned from his cabinet to take care of her ailing husband, according to a press release from Director of National Intelligence Tulsi Gabbard. AFN's Steve Jordahl has more.
1: In a note to President Trump, Director of National Intelligence Tulsi Gabbard wrote, quote, "Unfortunately, I must submit my resignation effective June 30, 2026. My husband, Abraham, has recently been diagnosed with an extremely rare form of bone cancer. FA's Jenna Ellis wishes Gabbard the best.
2: My thoughts and prayers are with her family. I know that family is incredibly important to Tulsi. I have had the privilege of knowing her personally for a number of years, and I know that that is the first priority for her.
1: But she says the timing does seem a bit suspicious.
2: With her very bold

0: frequently in some of the last appointments, or you know, someone from the news that he respects their analysis like he did with Pete Hegseth.
1: I'm Steve Jordahl.
2: President Donald Trump spoke today at New York Republican Representative Michael Lawler's campaign event and talked about his accomplishments since being in office a second time.
3: They were saying, what are you going to do about the cost of eggs? I said, what's the problem with eggs? They say they've gone up 4 times. I said, I just got here. I just got here. They said, Trump has driven up the cost of eggs. I just got here. I'm sorry. And within 3 months, our great Secretary of Agriculture has driven them down to the lowest point they've been in a long time.
2: Mike Lawler is considered one of the country's most vulnerable House Republicans heading into the midterms. He is to face former Democrat Representative Mondaire Jones. Secretary of State Marco Rubio said today there was slight progress during talks with Iran amid uncertainty over whether the war will resume. President Trump recently said he was holding off on a military strike on Iran because serious negotiations were underway. Trump has been threatening for weeks that the ceasefire reached in mid-April could end if Iran does not make a deal. NASCAR driver Kyle Busch experienced shortness of breath, felt he was overheating, and was coughing up blood the day before his death, according to a 911 call obtained by the Associated Press. Busch died yesterday at age 41. No cause of death has been given, though his family said earlier he had been hospitalized with a severe illness 3 days before he was to compete in the Coca-Cola 600 at Charlotte Motor Speedway. Waymo is pausing its driverless car service in Atlanta and Texas with rough weather in the forecast. Here's Fox's Chris Foster.
4: On Wednesday in Atlanta, at least two Waymo taxis drove themselves onto flooded streets and got stuck, in one case stranding an Atlanta Journal-Constitution reporter. Another car was unoccupied. Waymo is suspending operations with more heavy rain and possible flooding in the forecast in Atlanta and in Austin, Dallas, Houston, and San Antonio, Texas. The company says the Wednesday weather hit suddenly before safety measures related to flooding had been triggered, and that it's continuing to develop software improvements. Chris Foster, Fox News.
5: Should I stay or should I go?
2: Prime Minister Mark Carney said today that he is determined to build a better Canada, after the leader of the country's oil-rich province of Alberta announced a public vote on whether to move toward independence. Alberta Premier Danielle Smith said yesterday that a vote would be held October 19th on whether Alberta should stay in Canada or take legal steps under the Constitution to hold a binding referendum on leaving. On Wall Street today, stocks were up. The Dow rose 294, the S&P added 28. The NASDAQ was up 51. West Texas Intermediate crude was down to about $96 a barrel. See more news at AFN.
6: 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Stay tuned.
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8: This is John MacArthur with more Portraits of Grace. The first recorded sermon Jesus ever gave is the Sermon on the Mount. In it, Jesus presents the godly attributes which mark a true believer and inspire true happiness. We call them the Beatitudes. They teach that happiness is much more than favorable circumstances or pleasant emotions. As your life manifests the virtues of humility, repentance, gentleness, righteousness, mercy, purity of heart, and peace, you will experience happiness.

0: happiness and a joy that even severe persecution can't destroy. If you haven't read the Beatitudes lately, may I suggest you turn to Matthew 5 and read them, and then pray for that level of happiness to be yours? This is John MacArthur praying you're continuing to be portraits of grace.
1: It's Crazy Money Day. Hi, I'm Chuck Bentley with My Money Life from Crown. Charles Barkley of NBA fame learned to handle money the hard way. Young and wealthy beyond wisdom, Barkley spent impulsively. He gambled millions, once losing $2.5 million in several hours. He spent nearly $30,000 on his clothes in one day, more than anyone in his family had earned in their life. And he bought cars. Julius Irving, or Dr. J, saw the red flags and gave Charles some strong advice. Barkley says the encounter went like this. Dr. J said, "How many cars do you have?" Charles said, "Five." "Well, how many of them can you drive at the same time? Why do you have five cars?" Charles didn't have a good reason. "Son, take all those cars back and get one nice car. You've got $400,000 sitting around in your driveway. That money's going to be worth millions if invested properly." Now in his 60s, Barkley wants younger athletes to learn to think long-term. He tells them to have one car and one house. Invest wisely and avoid falling into a lifestyle trap. Barkley's estimated net worth is now around $70 million. He's one of the most financially stable of the former NBA players. That's crazy. Friends, when tempted to buy something we don't need or can't afford, let's remember this lesson. As the Apostle Paul said in 1 Corinthians 10:13, no temptation is unique, and God always provides a way out. Self-control is key in finding financial freedom. 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We plan to celebrate all that God has done through Crown over the last 50 years. Learn more at crown.org/50 years.

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3: 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But real life usually happens closer than that. 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Distance is easier. It feels safer, cleaner, less complicated. But it can also keep us from the kind of connection God knew we need. That's why His Word tells us not to drift from gathering, encouraging one another, and staying close. Because some things only happen up close. Comfort, prayer, strength, laughter, hope. The kind that reminds people they're not alone. So maybe today's the day to zoom in a little. Make the call. Stop by. Sit down. Stay a while. 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

0: Picture being in a crowded room where everyone's talking at once, but suddenly you can't understand a single word. The mouths are moving, the plans are rolling, and the energy is high, and yet nothing connects. Confusion, well, it spreads. Frustration rises, and what felt unstoppable a moment ago starts to fall apart. That's the scene behind Genesis 11. People gathered to build something impressive, something that would keep them together and make a name for themselves. But God stepped in, and the story of Babel became the moment the world splintered into languages and nations. Welcome to the Sunday Sermon on Through the Bible with Dr. J. Vernon McGee. In this message, the greatest tongues movement on record, we'll see why this wasn't just an ancient construction project. It was a turning point that still helps explain the world we live in today, and why we still need God to speak clearly to the human heart. I'm Steve Schwetz, your host, and our message begins in chapter 11 of Genesis. So as you find your place, I want to tell you about something special that we do every May. It's called Letter Month. Now, years ago, Dr. McGee set aside this time to hear directly from you. It's really an invitation to pause and reflect on what God's doing in your life as you study His Word with us. We're so grateful for your notes all year long, but during Letter Month, we make a special effort to celebrate them because your story may be exactly what another listener needs to hear. Like this note from a fellow listener of the Sunday sermon. Thank you for the work that you do for God. I'm grateful for Dr. McGee's teaching. The Bible is being shared in many languages and countries, reaching people who might never have heard God's word before. Hearing the Bible taught in one's own language makes it possible, by the help of the Holy Spirit, to truly understand who God is and what His word says about Jesus Christ. I've been listening since 2012 and continue to listen faithfully. Dr. McGee feels like a friend to me, explaining Scripture in a way that's clear and thoughtful. Often, especially with the Sunday sermons, I need extra time to think through what he's saying, how it applies to my life, and what I should learn from it. Recently, I heard the encouragement to memorize Scripture, and I'm thankful for that reminder. Now, what about you? How's God shaping your life as you spend time in His Word? Well, you know that we'd love to hear your story, and you can send your note through the app. You can email us at BibleBus@ttb.org. You can always write to Box 7100, Pasadena, California, 91109, or in Canada, Box 25325, London, Ontario, N6C6B1. 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Now let's pray and turn our attention to God's Word. Father, thank you for meeting us in your Word. And as we listen, Lord, give us understanding and focus our minds and hearts and help us to respond to what you show us. In Jesus' name, amen. Here's the Sunday sermon on Through the Bible with Dr. J. Vernon McGee.
1: Our subject this morning is the greatest tongues movement on record. We have come today to the final section of the first major division of the book of Genesis, and actually of the Bible. We are one halfway through the Bible chronologically, for you cover in the first 11 chapters 2,000 years plus. How much more? I have no idea, but I'm confident it's a great deal more than any of us or anyone has ever imagined. There are four great subjects in this first section. There is the creation story, then the fall of man, the story of the flood, and today the Tower of Babel. And I believe that we've come today to the two most important and remarkable chapters in these first 11 chapters of Genesis. Genesis 10 and 11 are far more important than any other section we've had so far. Actually, it's more meaningful to us than the creation story, because, frankly, we have here our family tree, and the family is much more important than the house they live in. After all, the creation story is about the house we live in. But here we're talking about our family, if you please, the family that we belong to. These two chapters, 10 and 11, contain the genealogy of every nation, tongue, tribe, family, and individual that's on the earth today. Your genealogy begins right here. There is here a section on ethnology that's of great consequence. For here you have the history of all of the races. And it's here that you can begin to understand some of the problems that are in the world today. Because it gives the story of the sons of Noah, Ham, Shem, and Japheth. And it gives here the different racial characteristics that are much stronger than color. Color is just the outward shell. But the psychological makeup of folk. And Paul later on could say, standing yonder on Mars Hill in Athens, speaking to a prejudiced people who called everyone who was not a Greek, called them barbaroi, barbarians. And that's the way they thought of them. But Paul said yonder, God has made of one blood all nations under heaven to dwell on the earth. And believe me, medicine today has demonstrated that we're all made of one blood. And we have here, as someone has written, we have set before us the principles and judgments upon which the world was founded. That's the thing that makes these two chapters important. Now, in this fascinating genealogy of global significance, there are two parenthetical sections. And these parenthetical sections are most interesting, if you please. And actually, that's what we're looking at today. We're taking the parenthesis rather than that which is the substance here. First of all, in chapter 10, it says, and Cush begat Nimrod. He began to be a mighty one in the earth. He was a mighty hunter before the Lord, wherefore it said, even as Nimrod, the mighty hunter before the Lord, and the beginning of his kingdom was Babel. Here is the first king that's mentioned in the Bible, King Nimrod. The beginning of his kingdom was Babel, or Babel, and Erech, and Akkad, and Calneh, in the land of Shinar. So that you have here the mention of Nimrod, the founder of Babel. He is the first world ruler. He's one that is actually a hunter of souls. This is a man that was out looking for followers. Well, let's bring it up to date. He was out getting votes. This is the man that was moving, if you please, to world power. He wanted to rule over all of the peoples of the world after the flood. His name means rebel, and he certainly is a shadow of the one who has come that Paul calls the lawless one. He is indeed that one who is a picture, a type of the Antichrist who is to come. He is an adumbration of Antichrist. That is Nimrod, who's mentioned here. And we are told the beginning of his kingdom is Babel. He's the founder of a city, and that's very important. Now you'll notice when you come to the 11th chapter, you have the mention of the Tower of Babel. And the tower and the city are related. They belong together. And we need to think of them together. Now, we're concerned, as you can see this morning, with this parenthetical section. Actually, I'm confident I could put all of you to sleep talking about the genealogies that are given here of the three sons. But it would be most interesting, and it is very interesting, to follow it through. There's some outstanding scholarly books on this that treat of the ethnology of the human family, and it more or less divides into three sections. You have here the beginning of them. You have given here the threefold, actually, division of the human family. And God has permitted all three families to rule this world at one time. It may interest you to know that it was the sons of Ham who first ruled the world. You have this man here. And Babylon was a Hamitic kingdom. Assyria was a Hamitic kingdom. and so was Egypt at the very beginning. So that the first three great civilizations were Hamitic, that have ruled this world. Today, it's been what we call the white man, but he's having his last chance. God has given him an ample opportunity, and he's made a mess of it, as you look at the world today. So that we have here something that we're dealing with, that which is parenthetical. Now, it is a case of the tail wagging the dog today, but I trust you'll bear with us as we are looking here now at the city, and we're looking at the tower. And the city here is interesting. This is not actually the beginning of city life. If you go back into the fourth chapter of the book of Genesis, you'll find that when Cain went out from the presence of the Lord, that his children began to multiply on the earth, and Cain knew his wife, she conceived and bare Enoch, and he builded a city and called the name of the city after the name of his son Enoch. That is in Genesis 4:17. The beginning of city life. Someone has said that God made the country, but man and the devil made the city. And today we are finding that the city is the hotbed of lawlessness. It's today the sin center. It's the place where godlessness begins. Now, will you notice that these people that began this city, and God has something to say not only at the beginning, God has something to say at the end. And if you want to know how up-to-date the Bible is, will you listen to what God says at the end of Babylon and the end of the city? I'm reading beginning Revelation 18, verse 9. And the kings of the earth who have committed fornication and lived deliciously with her shall bewail her and lament for her when they shall see the smoke of her burning, standing afar off for the fear of her torment, saying, Alas, alas, that great city, Babylon, that mighty city, for in 1 hour is thy judgment come. Now listen, and the merchants of the earth shall weep and moan over her, for no man buyeth their merchandise any more. The merchandise of gold and silver and precious stones and of pearls and fine linen and purple and silk and scarlet and all fine wood and all manner vessels of ivory, in all manner vessels of most precious wood and brass and iron and marble. You think you're riding down Wilshire Boulevard looking in the windows, don't you? The end of the city, and cinnamon and odors and ointments and frankincense and wine and oil and fine flour and wheat and beasts and sheep and horses and chariots and slaves and the souls of men and the fruits of thy soul lusteth after are departed from thee. And all things which were dainty and goodly are departed from thee, and thou shalt find them no more at all. The merchants of these things which were made rich by her shall stand afar off for the fear of her torment, weeping and wailing. That is the picture of the end of the city. We have here the beginning of the city and the end of the city, and John writing in Revelation, this is the picture that we have. Now we come, if you please, to this thing that Nimrod led in. God's command had been to replenish the earth. This is what God had said to them when they left the ark. Replenish the earth. That is, move out over the face of the earth. These are the families of the sons of Noah, after their generations, in their nations. And by these were the nations divided in the earth after the flood, and the whole earth was of one language and of one speech. Now, this man Nimrod wanted to found a world empire with himself, of course, as the head. His ambition was to rule, and if you want to read a very fine book, it's by Hyslop, The Two Babylons, and he tells that which is largely tradition, of course, but it's good tradition, of how this ancient city of Babylon is actually the fountainhead of idolatry and it's also the fountainhead of that which is against God. Every movement against God and every false religion goes back to this city of Babylon that Nimrod founded. Now, in order for this man to carve out a new world empire, to realize his ambition, and to make his dream come true, there were two factors and two features that were absolutely essential, because the command had been given to scatter over the earth, and men were beginning to move out as pioneers and explorers over the face of the earth. Now, he wanted to hold them together. In order to do it, there must be a center of unity. There must be a headquarters. There must be a capital. There must be a place to assemble, a place to look to. Now, that was the city of Babel. He built a city, and that city was to become the capital, the very center of the kingdom that he was to found. That is the first thing that is essential, a center of unity. Then there must be a rallying point. And when I say that, I'm not now talking about that which is geographical, but that which is psychological. There must be a motive or a reason. There must be that which is a spark or an inspiration that draws men together. There must be a song. There must be a battle cry. There must be some impelling and compelling motivation to bring men together. There must be a monument. Now, back here, it was the Tower of Babel, if you please. And it was a defiance and rebellion against God. Let me read. It came to pass as they journeyed from the east that they found a plain in the land of Shinar, and they dwelt there. And they said one to another, go to, let us make brick and burn them thoroughly. And they had brick for stone, and slime had they for mortar. And they said, go to, let us build us a city. Now, here is the rallying point. Here's the tower. Here is that inspiration which is going to hold them together. Let us build us a city and a tower whose top may reach unto heaven. And let us make us a name, lest we be scattered abroad upon the face of the whole earth. Now, here is the great rallying cry of Nimrod. Let's come together. Let us make us a name for ourselves, and let's get rid of God. It was absolutely in defiance and in rebellion against him. Let us make us a name. And it was an appeal to the baser desires of man. And you see it manifests itself today. There are today certain houses. There are certain royal lines. They make us a name. And there are a lot of Christians today. They want to attach their name to something. Let us make us a name. What a rallying point that is. And it appeals to the baser part of man. And they came together around Nimrod to accomplish this unholy purpose. Now, let's look at the Tower of Babel, because it's been so misunderstood. I want to see, first of all, what the Tower of Babel was not. What was the Tower of Babel not? Well, first of all, it was not a place for man to go in time of high water. I can remember as I came along in Sunday school, they gave me little cards, and it showed a tower and the water around it, men up on top of the tower. And the teacher said that they were getting up as so they wouldn't drown. May I say to you, and I want to say it kindly, that's the most asinine interpretation of the Tower of Babel that is imaginable. That's just not the reason it was built. May I say to you, that tower revealed the arrogant, the defiant, and rebellious attitude of man against God. God said, replenish the earth, and man said, nothing doing. We're through with you. You sent a flood. You destroyed us. and we have nothing to do with you anymore. And so they said, we'll build a tower that'll be our rallying place against you. That was the Tower of Babel. The second thing is, it was not just a symbol either. It was not non-religious. Today, there have been a great many excavations made in the Tigris-Euphrates Valley. And all up and down that valley, they found what is called a ziggurat. A ziggurat is a great mass of brick, generally solid. It's made sometimes square, most of the times it's round. And the way that it's built, there's a runway on the outside, like a corkscrew. And you begin at the bottom and you wind up on top, and on top there is an altar. It's known today that in some of those, human sacrifice was offered. It is certain today that they worship the sun up there. Quite interesting that in that land later on, there arose a religion that's known as Zoroastrianism, modern Parseism. And several years ago, I made this statement. It was startling for some folk. If I were not a Christian, I would not go into any of the cults. Frankly, they don't make sense. But Zoroastrianism does. I would become a worshiper of Zoroastrianism if I were not a Christian and wanted a religion. It's the most enlightened one of all. You see, they've just moved one stage away from God. And they made an altar up there, and they worshiped the sun. Why? The worship was a worship of light, because it was very easy for them to reason. The sun never sent a storm, at least they didn't think so. And God did, and we won't have anything to do with him. The clouds and the storms destroyed our ancestors, and now we'll build a tower and we'll worship the sun that will never send a flood upon us. And they began that to worship and serve the creature more than the creator, and they began to worship these heavenly bodies. And that's where they began to go off. For Babylon is the fountainhead of all idolatry. And we find that that was the thing that the Tower of Babel therefore was not. It was not a non-religious symbol, and it was not just a place to keep your feet out of the water. It was actually a rallying place against God, and it was a religion that's being formed now that is idolatry against the living and the true God. Now, what is going to be the reaction of God to this? Well, we're given that here in verse 5, and the Lord came down to see the city and the tower which the children of men builded. And the Lord said, behold, the people is one. They have all one language, and this they begin to do, and now nothing will be restrained from them which they've imagined to do. Now, the reaction of God is that he must stop this, and he must absolutely break up this effort, because he very frankly says that it means that man will turn 100% against him, and that it means that he will eventually have to exterminate the human race. Therefore, God moves in a judgment. He finds now and demonstrates now that man is the same kind of a man that came out of the Garden of Eden. The same kind of a man that he was before the flood, that he's totally depraved, he has a fallen nature, and now God is able to put before us the reason that he must present to man a redeemer, that he must now provide a redemption. In Cain and Abel, you see man going off there, and it's the mind, the pride of man. The pride of man as he comes bringing the fruit of the ground, his own works, and he dares offer them to God because he thinks he's good enough. That's the sin of the mind, a mind totally depraved, not realizing that he's far short of the glory of God. Then at the time of the flood, you see the demonstration and the sin of the flesh as it's demonstrated, that which is physical. They were giving themselves over to that every thought and imagination, and it led to those actions that were actions of the flesh. And man physically therefore, is totally depraved. Then at the Tower of Babel, you see that the will of man is depraved, that volitional part of man, that it's impossible. Paul found out even after he was converted. He says, the will is present with me in my new nature now, but how to perform it I find not. And so man is totally in rebellion against God. Now, God cannot ignore this rebellion. If he does, he'll lose the entire human race. And so God put up a protective barrier. He threw up a wall, if you please. Well, you notice it. He says now, go to, let us go down, and there confound their language, that they may not understand one another's speech. So the Lord scattered them abroad from thence upon the face of all the earth, and they left off to build the city. Now, God puts up a language barrier. It was a border that he put up that's stronger than a national border or any ocean today. And it's that language barrier today where one man cannot communicate with another. The question arises, did this take place gradually? And personally, I think it did. I do not think it was presto, all of a sudden, man began to speak in a different tongue. I think it was something that took place over a period of time. And finally, they gave up in despair. One man says, I can't understand what the foreman wants me to do. He says certain things to me, and I'm just not able to fulfill him because I'm not quite clear what he's saying to me. And you find that that was the thing that eventually caused them to leave off and then to begin to scatter over the earth and do that which God had commanded them to do. Now, the miracle that took place, and it was a miracle, was it a miracle here actually of tongues or of the ears? I want you to notice what he says here, go to, let us go down, and there confound their language, that they may not understand one another's speech. Was it in the hearing or in the speaking that the miracle was performed? In other words, were they speaking in tongues, or was it the hearing of the ears movement? I do not know. I do know this, that you have here the record of the way that languages did eventually begin. And you'll find that there is a kinship in all the languages of the world today, which has made possible translation. Now, today we have a modern city of Babel, and we have today a Tower of Babel. For man today in pride is building his Tower of Babel. He's trying to reach into heaven, and he's doing it without God. And I'm not sure, but what God is coming down again in judgment upon man. I'm not sure, but what he's looking over this modern Tower of Babel. I'm not sure, but what he's already judging us with a United Nations that has left God out. It's supposed to bring peace in the world, and there's never been a moment since World War II that we haven't had boys dying somewhere in the world. What irony. Isn't it time that America wakes up and realizes we do need God on the scene today? I know this is unpopular, because there are so many Christians today that like the new Tower of Babel so much better than the old one, because it has more glamour, it is up to date, and it is so modern. Now, will you notice, therefore is the name of it called Babel, because the Lord did there confound the language of all the earth, and from thence did the Lord scatter them abroad upon the face of all the earth. Now, he scattered man over the earth for his own good. And it revealed to man as today he needs to recognize that man is helpless and he's hopeless today in the clutches of sin. I want to turn to the fourth chapter of Ephesians and let Paul say something here. Will you listen to this in the fourth chapter, verse 17, concerning man as he is? So this I say and solemnly testify in the name of the Lord, that you must no longer live as the heathen or the Gentiles do, in the perverseness, in the folly and vanity and emptiness of their souls and the futility of their minds. Their moral understanding is darkened and their reasoning is beclouded. They're alienated from the life of God with no share in it because of the ignorance, the want of knowledge and perception, the willful blindness that is deep-seated in them due to their hardness of heart, to the insensitiveness of their moral nature. In their spiritual apathy, they have become callous and past feeling and reckless and have abandoned themselves to unbridled sensuality, eager and greedy to indulge in every form of impurity. May I say, that's Paul's picture of man as man is today with his modern Tower of Babel. Now at the Tower of Babel, God leaves the nations for a time. It's beginning at this place that God no longer deals with the nations as such. And you can at this time pinpoint the very time and place where God now moves out and calls a man. And he took that man, and that man was Abraham. And now the Bible marches directly to the cross and to an empty tomb. And the Bible as we have it today ends at the cross and the tomb. But God today is writing the acts of the Holy Spirit in heaven. It began on the day of Pentecost. And the day of Pentecost is God's answer to the Tower of Babel. And God is saying on the day of Pentecost, God is saying, I have now come back to the nations. I scattered them for their own good. Now I have a Redeemer to offer to them, and I'll speak to them in their own language. And when the day of Pentecost was fully come, they were all with one accord in one place, and suddenly there came a sound from heaven. It wasn't a wind, it was as of a rushing mighty wind. It filled all the house where they were sitting. There appeared unto them cloven tongues like as a fire. It wasn't fire. And it sat upon each of them. God is speaking through the eye gate and the ear gate on the day of Pentecost. And they were all filled with the Holy Ghost and began to speak with other tongues. There wasn't an unknown tongue in the crowd there that day as the Spirit gave them utterance. And there were dwelling at Jerusalem Jews, devout men, out of every nation under heaven. Because you see, on the day of Pentecost was one of the three feast days that Jews came from all over the Roman Empire to Jerusalem to worship. And they were there from everywhere. And many of those Jews could not understand their own speech. As many of them going back today to that land, they have to learn it because it is not their mother tongue out of that land. And so these that went back in that day could not understand the Hebrew. Now will you notice, and now when this was noised abroad, the multitude came together. They were confounded because that every man heard them speak in his own language. They were all amazed and marveled, saying one to another, behold, are not all these which speak Galileans? And how hear we every man in our own tongue wherein we were born? So that on the day of Pentecost, God is using this, if you please, to say, I have come back for you. He's saying to the Gentiles and to the nations of the world, I'm speaking again to you. I now have a salvation to offer you. The gospel is for all mankind. That was the reason for the talking in tongues. That mission has been accomplished. It's no longer necessary. When it breaks out today, it's a manifestation of the flesh, not of the spirit. I said that at the beginning of the movement here, and it would die down. It's died down. It always will, because it's not of the spirit today. But in that day, they heard them speaking in their own tongues. And the most important thing was that there at the day of Pentecost, they were speaking in all the tongues to let God letting you know and let me know that the gospel is for you and the gospel is for me today. He's saying, I've come back for you. I love you. And this is the only way I can get you. That's what God is saying. And that's what he actually said at the Tower of Babel. I have to do this for the sake of the generations that are yet coming upon the earth. Now, today, why don't men come to Christ? Why don't men accept the gospel? I go back again, and then I'm through. Pride today, like Cain. That may be the reason that some of you have not come to Christ. You want to come your own way. You do not want to acknowledge, as Abel did, that you're a sinner and that you do need a Savior. You believe that you can perform works. You can do something. You can be a do-gooder. And that somehow or another, that'll make you acceptable to God. God has already given. That is a tremendous lesson, that this man, filled with pride, Cain, could not be accepted to God. Only the man who brought the little lamb that pointed to Christ was accepted. Then yonder at the flood, God demonstrated that the flesh can keep you from coming to him, and the flesh will keep some of you today from coming to Christ. Given over to the sins of the flesh, blind to the need of the person of Christ, deaf to his claims, invitation. How many men this morning and women that are sleeping off today? A big bender they were on last night. Incapable this morning of hearing the voice of the Son of God calling them to salvation. And then the will of man will keep you away. I think that's the greatest sin of the hour. Your own little Tower of Babel. Do you have one? Rebellion against God. Setting your will over against the will of God. Well, you can even have your little clique, and that's your little Tower of Babel. You can have your little group, and that's your Tower of Babel. Oh, how many today have their little Tower of Babel? Rebellion that's in the human heart. Rebellion against God. Rebellion against his word. And you find it even among so-called believers. That little Tower of Babel today, rebellion against God. The little boy had been bad at night, and his mama made him sit in the corner. And she heard a disturbance in the next room in the corner. And she said, Willie, are you sitting down? He says, yes, ma'am. I'm sitting down, but I'm standing up on the inside of me. Oh, how many people today are standing up on the inside of them? Rebellion against God. Oh, this morning, to break down your rebellion, to say no longer, I'll rebel against God. Listen to the Savior. He said it in his day. It's pertinent today. Ye will not come to me that ye might have life. I receive not honor from men, but I know you, that ye have not the love of God in you. I'm come in my Father's name, and ye receive me not. If another shall come in his own name, him ye will receive. And he's coming. Antichrist is coming someday. Germany turned its back on Luther's Bible. Germany turned its back on Jesus Christ. And then one day, Germany found that they were bowing before a Hitler, and their tongue was black from licking his shoes. They wouldn't have Jesus Christ. Ye'll not come to me that you might have life. I'm come in my Father's name, and you receive me not. If another shall come in his name, him ye shall receive. Listen to him again. Then said Jesus unto the 12, will ye also go away? Then Simon Peter answered, and thank God for Simon Peter, Lord, to whom shall we go? Thou hast the words of eternal life, and we believe and are sure that thou art the Christ, the Son of the living God. This morning, what's keeping you from Christ? He says you won't come to me. But if you will come to me, him that cometh to me, I will in no wise cast out. Is it another year for you when you have to say, as Jeremiah said in 8:20, the harvest is past. The summer is ended, and we are not saved. The harvest is almost over. Almost over. I personally do not believe many more years that a man will stand in this pulpit and be able to ask you to turn to Christ. I don't think so. The harvest is over. The summer is ended. And we are not saved. But this morning, it's not too late. What's keeping you from Christ today? Right where you're sitting this morning, you can turn to him. You can accept him. Something's keeping you from it. It'll come in one of three categories. Your mind, pride today, because when you come to him, you have to come as a beggar and receive as a gift his salvation. Sins of the flesh can keep you from him, or a will today. You may be rallying around some little Tower of Babel, worshiping some man, some group. And my friend, if you are, your tongue is black this morning, licking shoe leather. When you bow to him, you don't have to bow to man. Oh, this morning, to break down that rebellion and to turn to him. He's a savior today.
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1: Today's Bible verse is from the book of Romans. Love one another with brotherly affection. Outdo one another in showing honor. That was Romans chapter 12, verse 10. 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

0: cabinet to take care of her ailing husband, according to a press release from Director of National Intelligence Tulsi Gabbard. AFN's Steve Jordahl has more.
1: In a note to President Trump, Director of National Intelligence Tulsi Gabbard wrote, quote, "Unfortunately, I must submit my resignation effective June 30, 2026. My husband, Abraham, has recently been diagnosed with an extremely rare form of bone cancer. FA's Jenna Ellis wishes Gabbard the best.
2: My thoughts and prayers are with her family. I know that family is incredibly important to Tulsi. I have had the privilege of knowing her personally for a number of years, and I know that that is the first priority for her.
1: But she says the timing does seem a bit suspicious.
2: With her very bold statements on release of certain documents that Trump wanted released, also her statements on Iran, she may have crossed some of the same people that Thomas Massie and others who've been targets of the Trump administration's ire overall.
1: The Office of National Intelligence was in the process of investigating the COVID cover-up, the assassinations of JFK, RFK, and Martin Luther King Jr., UFOs, and more. Ellis says President Trump is going to have to fill Gabbard's critical seat on his cabinet.
2: I think it's going to all boil down to who Trump is hot on right now. So he could pull from someone in Congress, as he has quite frequently in some of the last appointments, or someone from the news that he respects their analysis, like he did with Pete Hegseth.
1: I'm Steve Jordahl.
0: President Donald Trump spoke today at New York Republican Representative Michael Lawler's campaign event and talked about his accomplishments since being in office a second time.
3: They were saying, what are you going to do about the cost of eggs? I said, what's the problem with eggs? They say they've gone up four times. I said, I just got here. I just got here. They said, Trump has driven up the cost of eggs. I just got here. I'm sorry. And within 3 months, our great Secretary of Agriculture has driven them down to the lowest point they've been in a long time.
0: Mike Lawler is considered one of the country's most vulnerable House Republicans heading into the midterms. He is to face former Democrat Representative Mondaire Jones. Secretary of State Marco Rubio said today there was slight progress during talks with Iran amid uncertainty over whether the war will resume. President Trump recently said he was holding off on a military strike on Iran because serious negotiations were underway. Trump has been threatening for weeks that the ceasefire reached in mid-April could end if Iran does not make a deal. NASCAR driver Kyle Busch experienced shortness of breath, felt he was overheating, and was coughing up blood the day before his death, according to a 911 call obtained by the Associated Press. Busch died yesterday at age 41. No cause of death has been given, though his family said earlier he had been hospitalized with a severe illness 3 days before he was to compete in the Coca-Cola 600 at Charlotte Motor Speedway. Waymo is pausing its driverless car service in Atlanta and Texas with rough weather in the forecast. Here's Fox's Chris Foster.
4: On Wednesday in Atlanta, at least two Waymo taxis drove themselves onto flooded streets and got stuck, in one case stranding an Atlanta Journal-Constitution reporter. Another car was unoccupied. Waymo is suspending operations with more heavy rain and possible flooding in the forecast in Atlanta and in Austin, Dallas, Houston, and San Antonio, Texas. The company says the Wednesday weather hit suddenly before safety measures related to flooding had been triggered, and that it's continuing to develop software improvements. Chris Foster, Fox News.
5: Should I stay or should I go?
0: Prime Minister Mark Carney said today that he is determined to build a better Canada, after the leader of the country's oil-rich province of Alberta announced a public vote on whether to move toward independence. Alberta Premier Danielle Smith said yesterday that a vote would be held October 19th on whether Alberta should stay in Canada or take legal steps under the Constitution to hold a binding referendum on leaving. On Wall Street today, stocks were up. The Dow rose 294, the S&P added 28. The Nasdaq was up 51. West Texas Intermediate crude was down to about $96 a barrel. See more news at AFN.net.
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8: I didn't mean to laugh. 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
2: If in a moment of weakness you think in your heart, I'm going to do it. If you'll just stop and ask yourself this one single question. What are the lasting consequences of this act? If you, in just a brief few seconds of pure reasoning, ask yourself the question, and don't let Satan slip the lion under that to say, but nobody will ever know because you don't know that. Ask yourself this question, what are the lasting consequences of this act? My friend, more than likely, you won't do it.
3: Impulsive decisions, those quick choices we make, are often motivated by emotion and desire and fail to consider the long-term results. 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
2: If you'll turn to 2 Samuel chapter 11, 2 Samuel chapter 11, and tonight we're coming to one of the two passages that most people think about when they think about David. One's Goliath and the other is Bathsheba. So I want us to read the first five verses, and I want to give you a little background, and then I want to talk about a moment of weakness. So I want you to get a pencil and a piece of paper and a good-sized piece of paper tonight, because I believe the Lord will say something to you if you allow Him that'll make a difference in your life and may protect you from some difficulty, a heartache, a hardship, a trial, misfortune, embarrassment, something every father ought to be able to share with their sons and daughters, at least to some degree. So, a moment of weakness. Chapter 11, verse 1. It came to pass after the year was expired, at the time when kings go forth to battle, that David sent Joab, that's his commanding general now, and his servants with him, and all Israel, and they destroyed the children of Ammon and besieged Rabbah, but David tarried still at Jerusalem. And it came to pass in an evening tide, now that was a little late on in the afternoon, that David arose from off his bed, walked upon the roof of the king's house, and from the roof he saw a woman washing herself. And the woman was very beautiful to look upon. And David sent and inquired after the woman, and one said, is not this Bathsheba, the daughter of Eliam, the wife of Uriah the Hittite? And David sent messengers and took her, and she came in unto him, and he lay with her, for she was purified from her uncleanness, and she returned unto her house. And the woman conceived, and sent and told David, and said, I am with child. Here is the man at the pinnacle, at the very peak of his glory, and all of a sudden he takes a plunge. A shadow begins to loom over the life of the one man that all of Israel thought they could put their trust in and never fail them. Which ought to be a warning to you and to me, don't ever put your faith in any man or in any woman, because everybody has at least one clay foot. And here is an example, not only of a fall, but a beautiful example of God's forgiveness. So when you and I come and we've been through 1 Samuel and now the 10 chapters of 2 Samuel, and everything we've seen about David just made us say, rah, rah, rah for David. And I want to tell you, my friend, when we come to this chapter, don't criticize him too harshly, because God, even though he chastened him, the Bible says that God forgave him and loved him, and he still remained the king of Israel. So if you'll recall that at this particular time, that the scripture teaches us that around the springtime, the soldiers went out to battle. That was the most convenient time to battle. Wasn't too cold, wasn't too hot. But on this occasion, David, who always led his men in battle, decided to stay at home. And Joab, who is his commanding general, was leading the fight, and more than likely David by now felt like that he'd taken care of most of the big armies and the stronger enemies, so he would let his commanding general take charge, and so he's at home. And he was resting in the afternoon and walking around the top of the palace there. He looked down and saw a very lovely, very beautiful woman taking a bath. When he saw her, his manly lust got the best of him. And he sent somebody to find out who she was, and he called her, and the scripture says that he brought her to the palace. Now, what you have to remember is that the king in those days was a sovereign unto himself. They could have this law today. If they changed their mind tomorrow, then whatever they said tomorrow was the law. Whatever they said was the law. So the king was the sovereign unto himself. If David said, bring Uriah's wife, nobody questioned that. Neither Uriah nor Bathsheba. And of course, on this occasion, Uriah did not know anything about it. Uriah, her husband. So the scripture says he brought Bathsheba to his house. And the language of the 20th century, he went to bed with her. And the scripture says that sometime later, he found out that she was going to have a baby. And as a result of that, he called Uriah, her husband, off the battlefield and said, was asking about the battle and said, why don't you go home and spend the night with your wife? And it's interesting what he said in the 11th verse of the 11th chapter. Uriah said to David, the ark and Israel and Judah abide in tents. And my lord Joab and the servants of my lord are encamped in the open fields. Shall I then go into mine house to eat and to drink and to lie with my wife? As thou livest and as thy soul liveth, I will not do this thing, which was defiance of what David said. But it wasn't a motivation of defiance. It was a motivation of love and loyalty and devotion to his commanding general Joab and to David, his king. And of course, David couldn't say anything about that. That is a confession of a man who not only was guilty, listen, he was guilty of adultery. He was guilty of murder because what he did when he couldn't get rid of Uriah any other way and make him go to bed with his wife, he sent him out and he sent a note to Joab. He said, Joab, when you attack the city, get close to the walls of the city, but pull back from Uriah and be sure that he is slain in battle. That's exactly what he did. So he was guilty of adultery. He was guilty of deliberate murder of one of his choicest soldiers. He was guilty of lying. He was guilty of deceit. He was guilty of involving other people in his crime and in his sin. He was guilty of bringing a mark and a shadow over the whole nation of Israel. And yet, in spite of that, the Bible says that through Nathan, pointing out his sin, he confessed his sin, repented of it. And I think a beautiful example of his repentance is Psalm 51. And the Bible says that God forgave him of his sin. But what I want to deal with here is this, that here is David, the strong, valiant king, man of God, pinnacle of his time of service before God with the whole nation of Israel. And in a moment, and I'm sure that may not have been the first time he ever saw that woman take a bath. In a moment of weakness, he sent for her, and he knew what he intended to do before he ever sent for her. So it was a deliberate act on his part. I want us to analyze a moment of weakness because all of us, now let's get real honest now, let's face it. All of us have our moments of weakness. It may be to steal. It may be to lie. It may be to be deceptive. It may be to gossip. It may be immorality. It may be sensuality. But everybody has a weakness at some time or the other or a number of weaknesses that we have to deal with in our life. So I want us to analyze a moment of weakness because so many people have fallen in a given moment. You may have walked into the same situation many times in your life and have come out victorious, but one moment of weakness and down, you and I have seen many people go down in a moment of weakness. So I want us to analyze it and I want us to see seven things by it. So if you want to put a heading on this, you just put analysis of a moment of weakness because I want us to analyze it, seven aspects of that. The first thing I want to say, number one, is it is a universal problem. I've never met anybody that didn't have some weakness. If you'll start all the way back from the Garden of Eden and go all the way through, every single person in the Bible that has any part of their life described at all, you can see their weakness. All right, so the first thing is that it's a universal problem. Now, if you say, I've got all strengths and no weaknesses, I want to tell you, you're on your way to a big, surprising collapse. Weaknesses in the lives of God's people, as well as the unbelievers, is a universal problem. All of us need to understand that. The second thing is this, and that is, the most spiritual of God's people have their weaknesses. And so often people can look at someone else and say, well, now, if I had her spirituality, or if I had his spirituality, or if I knew the scriptures like she knows them or he knows them, then I'm sure I will overcome my weaknesses. And I want to tell you, that's not necessarily true. The strongest and most spiritual of God's servants, men and women and young people, have their weaknesses they have to deal with. So you see, if you isolate yourself and say, well, if I were so-and-so and I had so-and-so, I wouldn't be like this. No, that's not true. Because you look back to a man like David. Think of all the Psalms he wrote. The tremendous insight into God that David had. And a man who had a revelation from God in the Old Testament, probably unequaled until we get to the New Testament. The insights into God that he and his son Solomon had, and both of them had the same problem. All right, the third thing I want you to notice here is this, that moments of weakness, now we said, first of all, they're universal. Secondly, the most spiritual of God's people have their moments of weakness. Third thing I want you to notice is this, that oftentimes they come after periods of great success. These moments of weakness, when someone falls, oftentimes come after periods of great success. I think we have to look at his life and realize that he'd been so successful, I'm sure he must have thought he had a right to enjoy himself, but not with another man's wife. He did have the right by the sovereign to given to a king. He may have thought within himself, well, it's my privilege to go to bed with Bathsheba if I choose to. But it wasn't his privilege in God's eyes. Overconfidence breeds all kinds of, listen, of half-truths. It may look like the truth up here, but when you look beneath it, it is a lie straight out of hell. And here was a man, not out of a period of weariness, but rather out of a period of overconfidence because of his success. All right? The fourth thing under that analysis is this. Oftentimes, it comes after a period of relaxation and idleness. And this, too, is true of David. A period of relaxation and idleness. Here he was, not going out to battle as normal, and he decided that he would just stay at home through this season of war during the spring. And I'll tell you why I know he was idle. He was asleep in the afternoon. Now, a king who is running his business and doing the things he ought to be doing shouldn't have been lying around a little slothful and indolent in the afternoon when there was so much to be done, because a king was a very, very busy man. So he's just taking it easy, slumbering away in the afternoon, and David had allowed himself to become idle. But now, instead of seeking the Lord, instead of seeking God's guidance and his direction and filling his mind and heart with the things of God, David has allowed himself to become idle. In his period of relaxation, he has become idle, and Satan caught him right at a moment of weakness. Now, all of us have heard all of our life that an idle mind is a devil's workshop. You absolutely but believe that it's true. God never intends for us to be idle. And this is why I say, now I don't want you to think that I'm opposed to retirement. I am opposed to retirement if it means suddenly become idle and do nothing. I believe if God blesses you to the point and you can cease working in your present vocation, then you ought to offer yourself to God as full-time as your mind and body will allow to serve the living God until Jesus sees fit to call you home. Man, when you get excited about Jesus Christ and you see God doing things in your life, you don't want to sit around and rust out. You want to give your life away. And the more you give yourself and the longer you give yourself, I believe the natural tendency is to live longer. But here he was, relaxing in idleness. And David got in trouble with an idle mind, relaxing, indolent, and becoming a little bit lazy, just idling away the afternoons when he had a tremendous responsibility as the king of Israel. So we have to be careful, not only after successes, whether you feel weary or whether you feel overconfident, but in those times of relaxation and idleness, you should not allow it. Number five. A moment of weakness that results in disobedience has its root in previous disobedience. Now get that one down. That a moment of weakness that results in disobedience has its root in previous disobedience. You say, well, now wait a minute. What about David? Because he'd been faithful to the Lord all these years. How can you say that this moment of weakness whereby he committed an immoral act, a sensual act, how can you say that this stems from a previous root disobedience? Well, it has to. It always does. We don't just suddenly sin with no root cause of it. There is a root cause. Let me tell you what it is with David. You'll recall that when Saul, he promised him one wife and gave him another one. He promised him Michal, but then he gave Michal to someone else. So he finally got Michal after Saul died. Then he got Abigail. He was going to kill Abigail's husband, but he didn't do that. God prevented him from doing that. Then he took another wife called Ahinoam, I believe is her name. Then he took four more in Hebron and a whole bunch of them in Jerusalem. So David violated the law of God by having so many wives. So here David has fallen in the same trap that God warned the kings of Israel. There are several specific things that God said the kings were not to become involved in, and he did. And God allowed it, but it was not the perfect plan, the perfect will of God, and was not his will for David. But he just sort of did that. And you see, being the king, he was a sovereign to himself, and he could make his own rules, and David made some mistakes. He had a problem of sensuality back there somewhere, because one wife wasn't sufficient for him, nor was two, nor were three, nor were seven, nor were no telling how many he had. And if he didn't have a root problem there, he would not have fallen so quickly with Bathsheba. So when you and I look around and we say, Lord, what is my weakness? Or in a moment of weakness, we may fall in some area. You can look back to say, what is the root cause? And you see, if you have a tendency in some area, then you need to begin to deal with the root. Number six, a moment of weakness, get this down, a moment of weakness can destroy everything you have worked for in the past. When you fall in a moment of weakness, it can destroy everything you've worked for in the past. And you see, David, listen, in a fit of passion, in a fit of lust, he threw everything in the past to the wind, and the only thing that mattered to him was that he gratified the lust of his flesh at that moment, not thinking about all that God had done for him in the past, and the goodness and the graciousness and the kindness and the generosity and the protection and the fact that God had turned the whole nation of Israel in love and loyalty to him. But in that moment of weakness, what he did not recognize or refused to take time to recognize what he could destroy of the past in that moment of weakness. And everybody found out about it after a while. Their loyalty, their love, their disappointment, all began to affect the people of God. And not only that, when other nations would hear about that, they would think, well, the people will not follow David, and they would just mount up their own courage for an attack upon the nation of Israel. Then the seventh thing, a moment of weakness when we disobey God can result in painful and lasting consequences. Painful and lasting consequences. When in a moment of weakness we fall, disobey God, it can result in painful and lasting consequences. Now, we'll go into more detail later, but let me just give you a little summary of what happened. First of all, David ended up killing a man, stealing, lying, cheating, being exposed. The baby died. In his own family, there was a rape. In his own family, there was a murder. His own son Absalom rebelled against him and took the kingdom away from him for a period of time. His son Absalom was finally killed by his right-hand man, Joab. And when Nathan said to him, the sword will not depart out of your family, if you look in verse 10 of chapter 12, now therefore the sword shall never depart from thine house, because you despise me and have taken the wife of Uriah the Hittite to be thy wife. Nathan said, all the rest of your days, as a result of the consequence of this sin, the sword shall never depart from your life. And if you'll read from chapter 11 on to the rest of the end of this book of 2 Samuel, you'll find out how God did exactly what Nathan said. The lasting consequence was not worth the act. Now think about this, and I think I want to say this to young people as well as adults. If in a moment of weakness you think in your heart, I'm going to do it, if you'll just stop and ask this yourself this one single question: what are the lasting consequences of this act? If you, in just a brief few seconds of pure reasoning, ask yourself the question, what are the consequences? What are the future consequences of this act? And don't let Satan slip the line under that to say, but nobody will ever know because you don't know that. Ask yourself this question, what are the lasting consequences of this act? My friend, more than likely, you won't do it.
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8: When it comes to investing in eternity, you're talking about investing in something that lasts forever. The only thing on this earth that is going to last forever is the soul of a person. The Bible says one of these days, this old earth, it's all going to be burned up, it's all going to be gone. Heavens and earth are going to blow away, and new heavens and a new earth. What will remain for eternity is your soul, my soul, and the soul of every person who's ever lived. The Bible says it is appointed unto man once to die, but after this the judgment. Not once to die and that be the end of you. So when we think about investing in eternity, we're talking about investing in people's lives all over the world who desperately need to hear the truth of the gospel of Jesus Christ. The reason you may be a Christian is because somebody told you. And the reason somebody told you is because somebody sent someone and made it possible for you to hear. You heard, you believed, you trusted Jesus Christ as your personal Savior. He made you a brand new creature in Christ. Your whole life has been changed. There is a world of people out there, first of all, who've never heard. Many of them have heard, but have not believed. Does that mean we have to stop telling them? No. We're to keep on telling them. Keep on shouting the truth of the gospel of Jesus Christ to the ends of the earth.
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12: For American Family News, I'm Robert Thornton. President Donald Trump's intelligence chief has resigned from his cabinet to take care of her ailing husband, according to a press release from Director of National Intelligence Tulsi Gabbard. AFN's Steve Jordahl has more.
13: In a note to President Trump, Director of National Intelligence Tulsi Gabbard wrote, quote, "Unfortunately, I must submit my resignation effective June 30, 2026. My husband, Abraham, has recently been diagnosed with an extremely rare form of bone cancer." FA's Jenna Ellis wishes Gabbard the best.
14: My thoughts and prayers are with her family. I know that family is incredibly important to Tulsi. I have had the privilege of knowing her personally for a number of years, and I know that that is the first priority for her.
13: But she says the timing does seem a bit suspicious.
14: With her very bold statements on release of certain documents that Trump wanted released, also her statements on Iran, she may have crossed some of the same people that Thomas Massie and others who've been targets of the Trump administration's ire overall.
13: The Office of National Intelligence was in the process of investigating the COVID cover-up, the assassinations of JFK, RFK, and Martin Luther King Jr., UFOs, and more. Ellis says President Trump is going to have to fill Gabbard's critical seat on his cabinet.
14: I think it's going to all boil down to who Trump is hot on right now. So he could pull from someone in Congress, as he has quite frequently in some of the last appointments, or someone from the news that he respects their analysis, like he did with Pete Hegseth.
13: I'm Steve Jordahl.
12: President Donald Trump spoke today at New York Republican Representative Michael Lawler's campaign event and talked about his accomplishments since being in office a second time.
15: They were saying, "What are you going to do about the cost of eggs?" I said, "What's the problem with eggs?" They say, "They've gone up 4 times. I said, "I just got here." I just got here. They said, "Trump has driven up the cost of eggs." "I just got here. I'm sorry." And within 3 months, our great Secretary of Agriculture has driven them down to the lowest point they've been in a long time.
12: Mike Lawler is considered one of the country's most vulnerable House Republicans heading into the midterms. He is to face former Democrat Representative Mondaire Jones. Secretary of State Marco Rubio said today there was slight progress during talks with Iran amid uncertainty over whether the war will resume. President Trump recently said he was holding off on a military strike on Iran because serious negotiations were underway. Trump has been threatening for weeks that the ceasefire reached in mid-April could end if Iran does not make a deal. NASCAR driver Kyle Busch experienced shortness of breath, felt he was overheating, and was coughing up blood the day before his death, according to a 911 call obtained by the Associated Press. Busch died yesterday at age 41. No cause of death has been given, though his family said earlier he had been hospitalized with a severe illness 3 days before he was to compete in the Coca-Cola 600 at Charlotte Motor Speedway. Waymo is pausing its driverless car service in Atlanta and Texas with rough weather in the forecast. Here's Fox's Chris Foster.
16: On Wednesday in Atlanta, at least two Waymo taxis drove themselves onto flooded streets and got stuck, in one case stranding an Atlanta Journal-Constitution reporter. Another car was unoccupied. Waymo is suspending operations with more heavy rain and possible flooding in the forecast in Atlanta and in Austin, Dallas, Houston, and San Antonio, Texas. The company says the Wednesday weather hit suddenly before safety measures related to flooding had been triggered, and that it's continuing to develop software improvements. Chris Foster, Fox News.
17: Should I stay or should I go?
12: Prime Minister Mark Carney said today that he is determined to build a better Canada. after the leader of the country's oil-rich province of Alberta announced a public vote on whether to move toward independence. Alberta Premier Danielle Smith said yesterday that a vote would be held October 19th on whether Alberta should stay in Canada or take legal steps under the Constitution to hold a binding referendum on leaving. On Wall Street today, stocks were up. The Dow rose 294, the S&P added 28. The NASDAQ was up 51. West Texas Intermediate crude was down to about $96 a barrel. See more news at AFN.net.
18: Today's Bible verse is from the Book of Romans. Love one another with brotherly affection. Outdo one another in showing honor. That was Romans chapter 12, verse 10. 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

God never intended for us to walk through life alone. In fact, the New Testament is chock full of true stories that demonstrate our need for one another. Well, today on Insight for Living, Chuck Swindoll takes us to several of those passages as a means for illustrating the power of relationships. Just as children need nurturing parents to guide them, Christians need mentors to show us the way. And engaging in a discipleship program, whether formal or informal, will revolutionize your walk with God. Chuck titled today,

of us still are not discipling. Most of us are still spectators when it comes to ministry. That is not only unwise and unhealthy, it is unbiblical. Matthew chapter 28 is the chapter that includes the final words of Jesus before he ascended from the earth. His last will and testament has been called the Great Commission, which is another way of saying his final challenge to the people that are left to carry on in his place. Most of us could quote the words in verses 19 and 20, for we have heard them all our Christian lives. But right in the center of this, quote, Great Commission, unquote, there is discipleship that most of us have missed. Beginning our reading at verse 16, we find Matthew 28 saying, but the 11 disciples proceeded to Galilee, to the mountain which Jesus had designated. And when they saw him, they worshiped him. But some were doubtful. If you're a struggler, you're in good company. So were some of the disciples. Some still doubted. And Jesus came up and spoke to them, saying, all authority has been given to me in heaven and on earth. Go, therefore, and make disciples of all the nations, baptizing them in the name of the Father and the Son and the Holy Spirit, teaching them to observe all that I command you. And lo, I am with you always, even to the end of the age. There it is, big as life. Make disciples. Now, to do that, you have to go. You need to baptize. You must teach. But the major emphasis of his final word to his church was make disciples. Before we stop off at Luke 14, I'd like to have you go to Mark chapter 3. So it's just a few more pages on. I'd like you to see how this all started. We're going to go back in time some 3 years, and we're going to see Jesus Christ as he begins his ministry. Now, when we do this, you need a little orientation. The world of Jesus' day was a religious world. There were Sadducees, there were Pharisees, there were scribes, there were religious pros. There were people who knew the synagogue talk, and they met faithfully every Saturday. They kept lists in their minds of people that did and did not do the things they expected and required. They had a system of do's and don'ts that would just outrank any legalist today. Jesus came and cut a new swath. He didn't fit into their system. In fact, he saw right through it. And he called a spade a spade. Rather than meeting with them, he called his own band together. And of all things, not one of them was a religionist. Not one. But verse 13 of Mark 3 tells us, he went up to the mountain and summoned those whom he himself wanted. They were summoned, and it says in verse 13, they came to him. Now, when they got to the mountain together and he looked out over this group, it says he appointed 12. Here again, I'm not exactly sure what that means. Perhaps it's at this time he gets down specifically and says, gentlemen, I'm not talking about just part of your time being spent doing this. I'm telling you, I want you to be committed to me. I want it to change your whole profile. I want it ultimately to alter your attitude. I want it to affect the way you make decisions. I want it to make an impact in your home. I want it to so revolutionize you that you are not like you have ever been before spiritually. I want you to be one of the 12. None of them occupied prominent places in the synagogue, nor did any of them belong to the Levitical priesthood. For the most part, they were common laboring men, probably having no professional training beyond the rudiments of knowledge necessary for their vocation. By any standard of sophisticated culture then and now,

0: they would surely be considered as a rather ragged aggregation of souls. Not many noble, not many high, not many mighty, not many significant, not many impressive, says Paul, but God chose people like you and me and appointed us to be his own. So he appointed them to be among the 12. Now verse 14, one of my favorites in all the New Testament. And he appointed the 12 that they might be with him and that he might send them out to preach. There was a summons. There was an appointment. There was an association, which we will call involvement with Christ. And then there was service. One of the greater mistakes the church of this generation makes is snapping people quickly from the birth process and putting them in places requiring maturity prematurely. How many of us went through that and lived through the frustration of serving Jesus Christ before we were ready? We heard one of our missionaries talk about the difficulties connected with the premature birth of their little boy, Alan. And we all understood that baby needs care, needs time, needs attention, needs assistance. Spiritually speaking, we too need time to heal, to get on our feet. We need time with Jesus Christ. Then we're ready to preach. Then we're ready, better ready to serve. The Church of Jesus Christ has become so all fired, involved with service, service, service, that very few feel they have the time to just spend time with Christ. The vital role of discipleship has been lost in the mass hysteria of our concept of Christianity. I was a Christian long before I was a disciple. I was working in the church long before I was a disciple. Oh, I knew Christ. I was born into his family by faith in God's Son. I believed in the Bible. I was convinced that the Bible had the answers. But there was a great moment in my life where a man loved me enough to pull me aside and help get me on my feet. And you know, I think before I can say anything else about discipleship, I've got to tell you up front, forget the navigators, okay? Forget Campus Crusade for Christ. Forget campus life. Forget InterVarsity Christian Fellowship and all of those fine ministries, lest some little hang-up you have with one or more of them will keep you from understanding the New Testament teaching on discipleship, the value of it. Because some of you have been ripped off. Some of you have been offended. Some of you have seen the extreme, and therefore you throw the baby out with the bathwater. I mean, I've seen discipleship, Chuck. You should see how it happens. And then when you hear the word, off it goes, not for me. Forget all of those bad things. Jesus says, make disciples. Jesus did make disciples. But the question is, does it work? I mean, can anyone ultimately tell if you have really been with Jesus? So that your roots were put down deeply and you caught a vision of life? Like Christ? I'm glad you asked that. Look at the book of Acts chapter 4, and I'll answer it for you. Chapter 4, verse 4. Now, we're jumping back and forth in time. We began at the end of Jesus' ministry. We went back to the beginning of Jesus' ministry. Now, in Acts 4, we go to that time when he has left the earth, and the disciples are left to carry on. And they are now the talk of the country. Their strange ministry is revolutionizing the world in which they live. And they are making the religious people terribly nervous, terribly uneasy. In fact, they're doing things like street meetings and public healings, etc. So now a few of the hot shots, chapter 4, with a squint eye, began to look at these strange disciples with a jaundiced eye. Verse 4, many of those who heard the message believed, and the number of the men came to be about 5,000. And it came about on the next day that their rulers and elders and scribes were gathered together in Jerusalem. Notice the group, rulers, elders, and scribes. And Annas the high priest was there, and so was Caiaphas, and so was John and Alexander, names we don't know but familiar to those in that day. The religious moguls, the bosses of the church, the established synagogue world of that day, they were all there, along with those who were of high priestly descent. And it says all of them. This is a large group of men. And when they had placed them in the center, whom? Well, specifically Peter and John, but implying the disciples, those that had been with Christ. They put them in the center and they began to press away with questions concerning what they were doing, what's going on. When they placed them in the center, they began to inquire, by what power and what name have you done this? Peter, filled with the Holy Spirit, said to them, rulers and elders of the people, if we are on trial today for a benefit done to a sick man as to how this man has been made well, let it be known to all of you and to all the people of Israel that by the name of Jesus Christ the Nazarene, whom you crucified, whom God raised from the dead, by this name, this man stands here before you in good health. He is the stone which was rejected by you, the builders, but which became the very cornerstone. And there is salvation in no other name, no one else, for there is no other name under heaven that has been given among men by which we must be saved. Wow, the courage that took to say that in front of those inquisitors. Think of it. This is Peter. This is John. These are men who were ignorant in the eyes of the world, stroking their beards, staring into the faces of these courageous, secure, confident men. The religious rulers began to see something different in their lives. Verse 13, as they observed the confidence of Peter and John, they understood that they were uneducated and untrained men. They were marveling and began to recognize them as what? As having been with Jesus. That's something. They looked into their faces. They listened to their answers. They studied them. And they said, these are Jesus' men. Significant to anybody else? Hey, they're now out doing the job. Christ has left the earth. The thing that has marked their lives is that they are just like Christ. They didn't see them as Peter and John and James and Matthew and Andrew. They saw them as Jesus' men. They were different. They had been discipled. They were different. I would wish that many, many Christians who are impacted by our ministry would become disciples. And there's no way to gauge how many or who. I would consider it a successful decade if at the end of the decade, many of the Christians who have been onlookers, satisfied with a mediocre Christianity, got off the fence and became Jesus people. In the full true sense of that name, Jesus people. People whose consciences are pricked by wrong. People who hate anything that smacks of an inauthentic lifestyle. People who realize not only their treasure, but their very lives are not their own. They've been bought with a price. People whose profession, no matter what the profession may be, whose vocation, whose profession, blue collar, white collar, whatever, is bathed in their Christianity. People who take God seriously. People who have a sense and a depth and a level of consecration that is unlike the multitudes who just kind of go along. Now we're ready for Luke chapter 14. Back into Jesus' ministry, and we're going toward the middle of it now as we land in this 14th chapter. And as you would expect, we find a crowd following him. I can hear their stomachs growling. I can see their eyes bugging out onto their cheekbones, thinking, another miracle is about to happen. Come and watch it happen, folks. And there's a crowd, and there's noise, and there are people milling around back behind him as he's walking up ahead. And suddenly he turns around and he says, wait, you cannot be my disciple if you cannot be my disciple if you cannot be my disciple if. Three separate times, and he immediately thins the ranks. Suddenly they are stunned with the realization that he's not interested in drawing a crowd and having great numbers follow him. He's interested in disciples. Look at verse 25. Great multitudes were going along with him. I'm going to say it because you know it is true. There are some who are just going along with the ministry. Just kind of slipping in and out, not getting close enough for it to make much difference, but just close enough to enjoy the benefits. You like being with us, and there's a part of this ministry that is really attractive, and it certainly beats what's going on at the place where you live, and for what other reasons you've kind of gone along. And you picked up enough of the language to say, well, that's fine, yeah, that's good. That certainly beats this, and but it has not come much deeper than the shallow, superficial level of, well, yeah, okay, I'll believe in Christ. Yeah, that's fine. Yeah, sure. I can't get to heaven on my own. Christ died for me. That's for me. But stay out of my life. Don't push me. Now, I'll run the business my way. I've always believed this about the home, and that's the way it's going to stay. Or I've got my privacy, and what goes on there is nobody's business, including God's. That's part of going along with him. Jesus says, wait a minute. He turns, verse 25, and I can just see that long index finger pointing directly into some faces. You mark the words, verse 26. He cannot be my disciple. It ends with those words. Verse 27, he cannot be my disciple. It ends with those words. Verse 33, so therefore, no one of you can be my disciple who does not. So he spells out the requirements. What is expected of this level of consecration? Okay, hang on. You think it's been tough so far? Just wait a few minutes. Verse 26. If anyone comes to me and does not hate his own father and mother and wife and children and brothers and sisters, yes, and even his own life, he cannot be my disciple. Whew. You know, open the door so we can leave. I mean, how can that be? Skeptics get a hold of a verse like this and they turn backflips with delight. See there, you say there are no contradictions in the Bible. Jesus is the one that says we're to honor father and mother, and yet he comes along and says we're to hate father and mother. And you're the one that says the home is all important and it's so important how we live, and he says we're to hate sister and brother and kids. And I mean, if you can't do that, you can't be one of his disciples. Close the book and we're on our way. Totally confused. Now, you know in your own intelligent mind that is not true. Maybe you can't explain what it does mean, but you know that God does not contradict himself. Certainly not the teachings of Christ or any of these that wrote in Scripture. This is what I will call language of accommodation. Jesus is a realist. He knows that in personal relationships, now hear this well, there was always the competition of loyalty, always. There is a loyalty factor connected with any personal relationship in the Christian's life. And Christ says, I am to come out first. So if I am a single person and I am dating a young woman who is a single person, and I realize this young woman is not good for my spiritual life, something must be changed or she can never be the woman for my life. That's hating brother or sister. If I am hearing counsel from God and it is straight from His Word and it is clearly delineated as direction from Him and His will for my life, I cannot allow my wife or my children to discount what He has said. Illustration. I have a friend who back in the Vietnam War was a chaplain. This chaplain, while overseas, had a significant ministry in the lives of a number of men who were in the paratroop organization. And a number of them were not only led to Christ, but were being discipled by this fine, clear-thinking, sharp, believing chaplain. It came time for him to come home. He had a wife, and as I recall, two, perhaps three children waiting for him in the States. God began to move on his heart. He began to wrestle with what he should do. Should he take it and go right on home, or should he stay? He stayed. I am not saying that that is God's will for every chaplain. I am not saying that that is God's plan for any other person. I'm saying for this friend of mine who stayed another term, it was God's will for him. In that sense, he hated wife and children. In the priority level of loyalty as it comes to personal relationships, Christ must be first. As you apply this, understand that all of Scripture is to bear on those kind of decisions. Guard against being a, quote, Jesus-only person. The Lord told me to do this, and so I left my wife, or I left my husband. The Lord led me to, and then you fill it in. Understand that if you take this out of context, and if you twist it to make it say what you want it to say, why, you can level anybody with the words, the Lord led me, or told me. What Jesus is talking about is the issue of competition, the loyalty of those personal relationships. Christ must be first. You're not a disciple if He isn't.
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1: 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Two opposites, side by side, somehow making perfect sense. You can take the long road or the short road and still arrive at the same truth. So here's the long version. God made you on purpose, knows you completely, loves you deeply, and sent Jesus to rescue you so you could know him now and forever. Here's the short version. Jesus loves you. Same truth, just told in fewer words. And that's a little like the cornerstone. The long version, day after day, it keeps showing up with hope, truth, and reminders of God's love, meeting people in traffic, in kitchens, in long days, and in quiet moments when hearts are listening. The short version, it matters, and it keeps going because people give. So if this station has meant something to you, maybe the long and short of it is that it's worth supporting. 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

0: For American Family News, I'm Robert Thornton. President Donald Trump's intelligence chief has resigned from his cabinet to take care of her ailing husband, according to a press release from Director of National Intelligence Tulsi Gabbard. AFN's Steve Jordahl has more.
1: In a note to President Trump, Director of National Intelligence Tulsi Gabbard wrote, quote, "Unfortunately, I must submit my resignation effective June 30, 2026. My husband, Abraham, has recently been diagnosed with an extremely rare form of bone cancer. FA's Jenna Ellis wishes Gabbard the best.
2: My thoughts and prayers are with her family. I know that family is incredibly important to Tulsi. I have had the privilege of knowing her personally for a number of years, and I know that that is the first priority for her.
1: But she says the timing does seem a bit suspicious.
2: With her very bold statements on release of certain documents that Trump wanted released, also her statements on Iran, she may have crossed some of the same people that Thomas Massie and others who've been targets of the Trump administration's ire overall.
1: The Office of National Intelligence was in the process of investigating the COVID cover-up, the assassinations of JFK, RFK, and Martin Luther King Jr., UFOs, and more. Ellis says President Trump is going to have to fill Gabbard's critical seat on his cabinet.
2: I think it's going to all boil down to who Trump is hot on right now. So he could pull from someone in Congress, as he has quite frequently in some of the last appointments, or someone from the news that he respects their analysis like he did with Pete Hegseth.
1: I'm Steve Jordahl.
0: President Donald Trump spoke today at New York Republican Representative Michael Lawler's campaign event and talked about his accomplishments since being in office a second time.
3: They were saying, what are you going to do about the cost of eggs? I said, what's the problem with eggs? They said they've gone up four times. I said, I just got here. Right? I just got here. They said, Trump has driven up the cost of eggs. I just got here. I'm sorry. And within 3 months, our great Secretary of Agriculture has driven them down to the lowest point they've been in a long time.
0: Mike Lawler is considered one of the country's most vulnerable House Republicans heading into the midterms. He is to face former Democrat Representative Mondaire Jones. Secretary of State Marco Rubio said today there was slight progress during talks with Iran amid uncertainty over whether the war will resume. President Trump recently said he was holding off on a military strike on Iran because serious negotiations were underway. Trump has been threatening for weeks that the ceasefire reached in mid-April could end if Iran does not make a deal. NASCAR driver Kyle Busch experienced shortness of breath, felt he was overheating, and was coughing up blood the day before his death, according to a 911 call obtained by the Associated Press. Busch died yesterday at age 41. No cause of death has been given, though his family said earlier he had been hospitalized with a severe illness 3 days before he was to compete in the Coca-Cola 600 at Charlotte Motor Speedway. Waymo is pausing its driverless car service in Atlanta and Texas with rough weather in the forecast. Here's Fox's Chris Foster.
4: On Wednesday in Atlanta, at least two Waymo taxis drove themselves onto flooded streets and got stuck, in one case stranding an Atlanta Journal-Constitution reporter. Another car was unoccupied. Waymo is suspending operations with more heavy rain and possible flooding in the forecast in Atlanta and in Austin, Dallas, Houston, and San Antonio, Texas. The company says the Wednesday weather hit suddenly before safety measures related to flooding had been triggered, and that it's continuing to develop software improvements. Chris Foster, Fox News.
5: Should I stay or should I go?
0: Prime Minister Mark Carney said today that he is determined to build a better Canada, after the leader of the country's oil-rich province of Alberta announced a public vote on whether to move toward independence. Alberta Premier Danielle Smith said yesterday that a vote would be held October 19th on whether Alberta should stay in Canada or take legal steps under the Constitution to hold a binding referendum on leaving. On Wall Street today, stocks were up. The Dow rose 294, the S&P added 28. The Nasdaq was up 51. West Texas Intermediate crude was down to about $96 a barrel. See more news at AFN.net.
6: Today's Bible verse is from the book of Romans. 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Outdo one another in showing honor. 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

It's Crazy Money Day. Hi, I'm Chuck Bentley with My Money Life from Crown. Charles Barkley of NBA fame learned to handle money the hard way. Young and wealthy beyond wisdom, Barkley spent impulsively. He gambled millions, once losing $2.5 million in several hours. He spent nearly $30,000 on his clothes in one day, more than anyone in his family had earned in their life. And he bought cars. Julius Irving, or Dr. J, saw the red flags and gave Charles some strong advice. Barkley says the encounter went like this. Dr. J said, "How many cars do you have?" Charles said, "Five." "Well, how many of them can you drive at the same time? Why do you have five cars?" Charles didn't have a good reason. "Son, take all those cars back and get one nice car. You've got $400,000 sitting around in your driveway. That money's going to be worth millions if invested properly." Now in his 60s, Barkley wants younger athletes to learn to think long term. He tells them to have one car and one house. Invest wisely and avoid falling into a lifestyle trap. Barkley's estimated net worth is now around $70 million. He's one of the most financially stable of the former NBA players. That's crazy. Friends, when tempted to buy something we don't need or can't afford, let's remember this lesson. As the Apostle Paul said in 1 Corinthians 10:13, no temptation is unique, and God always provides a way out. Self-control is key in finding financial freedom. Come join us September the 10th through the 12th in beautiful Knoxville, Tennessee. We plan to celebrate all that God has done through Crown over the last 50 years. Learn more at crown.org/50 years.

0: Today's Bible verse is from the book of Romans. Love one another with brotherly affection. Outdo one another in showing honor. That was Romans chapter 12, verse 10. 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
2: Some days, you don't need fancy words. You just need to look up and say, God, stay close, because loneliness hits hard. But here's the good news. You're not begging God to show up. You're talking to the one who's already there. So say it however it comes out. When the peace starts settling in, go ahead and say, thank you. 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

0: Welcome to the little show with lots of voices. It's so good to have you here at Bill Gaither's Homecoming Radio. I'm Daniel Britt, welcoming in Woody Wright, Gene McDonald, Pat Barker, Tori Taff, Lauren Talley, Gloria Gaither, Kevin Williams, and of course, here he is, always sitting on go, Bill Gaither.
1: That's right. Let's get started.
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4: God sent him a slave indeed to plan, so God took Moses by the hand and said, Moses, tell old Pharaoh to set him free. But old Moses wanted a way to get out. Moses in his mind, he's beginning to doubt. He said, Lord, old Pharaoh ain't gonna listen to me. Well, the Lord said, son, throw down the rod. So Moses did. Then he cried to God, called it turned to a snake as evil and a wicked as sin. Then he cried again with an awful wail, for the Lord said, seize him by the tail. And Moses did. Then he turned to

0: Oh, yeah, you got to recognize that bass voice. Such a classic, lots of character. George Yuntz and all the homecoming friends. Here's another classic voice. It's our own Bill Gaither and the vocal band, Vintage.
1: Oh, you might.

0: Hey, y'all, it's Marshall Hall and Wes Hampton.
1: Don't let us interrupt.
0: Hey, Wes. Gloria once told me her son and daughter were talking one day, and Amy said, "I wish I could speed read." Stacy went to Chicago for a whole week and speed read.
1: Oh, yeah, but what did Bitchy say?
0: He said, "Who won?"
2: Oh, it's funny.

0: I love that anticipation. And it's all throughout Scripture in Hebrews 11. Now, faith is the assurance of things hoped for, the conviction of things not seen. You find it in Romans 8. That's why I don't think there's any comparison between the present hard times and the coming good times. You find it in Proverbs 23. Surely there is a future and your hope will not be cut off. And how about Psalm 27 that says, I remain confident of this, I will see the goodness of the Lord in the land of the living. So, yeah, feel like something good's about to happen. That's Marshall Hall here on Homecoming Radio. You know, your feedback is very important, and we encourage you to leave a note at homecomingradio.com.
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0: Michael, it is time for a word from the Word. Several years ago, the Gaither Homecoming Bible was published. It was packed with lots of special features. It had song lyrics in there and hymns, devotional writing, personal experiences from so many of our homecoming friends. Here is an excerpt based on Exodus 16, verses 4 and 5.
3: Then the Lord said to Moses, "Behold, I'm about to rain bread from heaven for you, and all the people shall go out and gather a day's portion every day, that I may test them, whether they will walk in my law or not.
4: And on the sixth day, when they prepare what they bring in, it will be twice as much as they gather daily."
0: That's the scripture, and here now with a devotional thought directly from the Homecoming Bible, here's Becky Isaacs.
5: Have you ever had a restless night? A night during which worry and fear gripped your mind? Not really worried about one certain thing, but just that uneasy feeling that disrupts your thoughts, your rest. One night, I fell asleep fine, but sometime in the night, I woke up with worry and concern. I searched the scriptures for the comfort I needed. I began to read Exodus 16. Here, we read of the Israelites only 30 days into their journey and already complaining that they were hungry. They just couldn't see the big picture, the picture Moses and Aaron could see, where they had come from and where God was leading them. This resonated with me. The Israelites complained to Moses, and the Lord heard their cries. The Lord sent bread from heaven, manna, and quail to feed them. Each evening, quail covered the land, and as the sun rose each morning, dew descended as manna. God told the Israelites to gather the quail and manna, but only gather according to each one's needs. They were not to take more or less than what they needed for that day. Anything more than what they needed would spoil. The Lord commanded the people to gather on the sixth day twice as much so they could rest on the Sabbath. But only on the sixth night would the manna not spoil. Despite what God said, some of the Israelites were disobedient and took more than what they needed, and it spoiled. What a lesson God was trying to show them. Reading this caused my spirit to leap inside me. I began to see the provision of my Lord, how it rests upon His children. Can you imagine being in the wilderness, wondering where your next meal would come from, praying there would be enough to go around, enough to feed your family? Can you imagine witnessing that kind of power, love, and provision? I began to see how God had made provision for me all along my journey too. I can get greedy from time to time. Some days I can't see the whole picture God has planned for my life. I can't see past my needs and desires. I realized that just as He tested the Israelites, God also tests me. I know that when I am tested, my true character will surface. It can really prove what I am made of. Will I be obedient? Will I have faith it takes to know God's provision will be sufficient? Will I ever learn to be totally dependent on God? Today, God, I pray that I see Your provision in my life, that I trust Your ways, that I find myself obedient to Your will. Father, remove any greed or lack of faith I have in You. Let me walk through each trial, no matter how dark and how barren it may be, in total confidence that from day to day, You have already made provision for me.
6: 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Becky Isaacs. 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Published and chock full of devotional thoughts, song lyrics, hymns, great quotes. 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Here are the Isaacs.
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1: Here at Homecoming Radio, Chuck Swindoll said, there are times when the hardest words in the world to utter are the words, praise the Lord. But live beyond the grind of praiseless times. The phrase, praise the Lord, denotes a display of pride or an assertion of glory and honor in the Lord. So then, whenever we say, praise the Lord, or hallelujah, we are asserting, let's give glory and praise to the Lord and none other. And to New Orleans we go for this. Russ Taff, and if there ever was a signature song for this guy, it's this one. 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
1: 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It's some old-

0: Well, hello, Mark Lowry here. Woody, you know what time it is, don't you?
1: Time for today's reminder that true joy starts with the decision to
2: give it away.
3: Take whatever you have and give it away.
1: Nadine took her mother for a dental appointment. Afterward, they went to get lunch at a local restaurant where their meal was paid by a nice lady. The woman told the waitress that she thought it was sweet that I was out to lunch with my mother. We were so surprised, my mother said, "Now I have a give-it-away story to tell." It's this kind of generosity that stands as an example to all of us that it's much better to give than to receive. Bringing us today's reminder to
2: give it away.
4: That's nice.
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5: That's good.

Great way to live. This sweet lady I met probably 30, 35, maybe 40 years ago. And this was her signature song. It's a song from the Wesleyan tradition. The Comforter has come. You're going to love it.

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1: 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I'm listening from Bull Shoals, Arkansas. My name is Melissa. I love me some Jesus. Happy to hear you guys this blessed morning. 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Well, thank you, Melissa.
4: 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A practice we began during the dark days of COVID-19. 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Yeah. Mm. You all are impacting the world in ways that you'll never fully comprehend until it is revealed in glory. We especially appreciate the rumor mill and Kevin's wacky words. Oh, very good. Very good.
2: Yet again.
4: Keep making new programs until Jesus comes back for all of us. Thank you so much.
5: Well, on that note, this is from Margaret. I don't know who thinks up the word of the day, but they are truly funny, bordering on hilarious.
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5: My suggestion is to write a book with all the words and Kevin's definitions. I'm sure it would be a bestseller. Love the program. That's a bright spot in my day. I definitely feel the warmth and camaraderie.
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2: 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Quite there.
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1: New American Family News. I'm Robert Thornton. President Donald Trump's intelligence chief has resigned from his cabinet to take care of her ailing husband, according to a press release from Director of National Intelligence Tulsi Gabbard. AFN Steve Jordahl has more.
2: In a note to President Trump, Director of National Intelligence Tulsi Gabbard wrote, quote, "Unfortunately, I must submit my resignation effective June 30, 2026. My husband Abraham has recently been diagnosed with an extremely rare form of bone cancer. FA's Jenna Ellis wishes Gabbard the best.
3: My thoughts and prayers are with her family. I know that family is incredibly important to Tulsi. I have had the privilege of knowing her personally for a number of years, and I know that that is the first priority for her.
2: But she says the timing does seem a bit suspicious.
3: With her very bold statements on release of certain documents that Trump wanted released, also her statements on Iran, she may have crossed some of the same people that Thomas Massey and others who've been targets of the Trump administration's ire overall.
2: The Office of National Intelligence was in the process of investigating the COVID cover-up, the assassinations of JFK, RFK, and Martin Luther King Jr., UFOs, and more. Ellis says President Trump is going to have to fill Gabbard's critical seat on his cabinet.
3: I think it's going to all boil down to who Trump is hot on right now. So he could pull from someone in Congress, as he has quite frequently in some of the last appointments, or someone from the news that he respects their analysis, like he did with Pete Hegseth.
2: I'm Steve Jordahl.
1: President Donald Trump spoke today at New York Republican Representative Michael Lawler's campaign event and talked about his accomplishments since being in office a second time.
4: They were saying, what are you going to do about the cost of eggs? I said, what's the problem with eggs? They say they've gone up four times. I said, I just got here. I just got here. They said, Trump has driven up the cost of eggs. I just got here. I'm sorry. And within 3 months, our great Secretary of Agriculture has driven them down to the lowest point they've been in a long time.
1: Mike Lawler is considered one of the country's most vulnerable House Republicans heading into the midterms. He is to face former Democrat Representative Mondaire Jones.

0: the Coca-Cola 600 at Charlotte Motor Speedway. Waymo is pausing its driverless car service in Atlanta and Texas with rough weather in the forecast. Here's Fox's Chris Foster.
1: On Wednesday in Atlanta, at least two Waymo taxis drove themselves onto flooded streets and got stuck, in one case stranding an Atlanta Journal-Constitution reporter. Another car was unoccupied. Waymo is suspending operations with more heavy rain and possible flooding in the forecast in Atlanta and in Austin, Dallas, Houston, and San Antonio, Texas. The company says the Wednesday weather hit suddenly before safety measures related to flooding had been triggered, and that it's continuing to develop software improvements. Chris Foster, Fox News.
2: Should I stay or should I go?
0: Prime Minister Mark Carney said today that he is determined to build a better Canada after the leader of the country's oil-rich province of Alberta announced a public vote on whether to move toward independence. Alberta Premier Danielle Smith said yesterday that a vote would be held October 19th on whether Alberta should stay in Canada or take legal steps under the Constitution to hold a binding referendum on leaving. On Wall Street today, stocks were up. The Dow rose 294, the S&P added 28. The NASDAQ was up 51. West Texas Intermediate crude was down to about $96 a barrel. See more news at AFN.net.

An alarm clock wakes you up. A hammer helps build something. And a coffee maker? That's just good news in appliance form. But people are made for more than a single task. We want to know there's meaning in what we do, that there's a reason to get up, keep going, and not give up, that even ordinary days can still carry eternal weight. That's where purpose and motivation come together. Purpose gives direction, motivation gives momentum, and when God gets hold of both, people change. That's what the Cornerstone

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0: 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It comes from staying close to Jesus. And the beautiful part? 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

0: The way a mom says your name, there's comfort in it, warning in it, love in it. Sometimes all at once. Moms have a language all their own. They can say, text me when you get there, and mean, I love you. Be careful, and I won't sleep until I hear from you. They know when something's wrong. They know how to carry a family in prayer, hold things together when life gets messy, and keep loving through seasons that are beautiful, complicated, or just plain hard. It shows up in a phone call, a meal, a well-timed question, or just the steady way a mom keeps showing up. That kind of love is strong, and in so many ways, it reflects the heart of God, patient, faithful, and near. So to every mom listening today, thank you for the love, the prayers, the strength, and the ways you keep showing up. From the Cornerstone, part of your mix, part of your life.
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2: For American Family News, I'm Robert Thornton. President Donald Trump's intelligence chief has resigned from his cabinet to take care of her ailing husband, according to a press release from Director of National Intelligence Tulsi Gabbard. AFN's Steve Jordahl has more.
3: In a note to President Trump, Director of National Intelligence Tulsi Gabbard wrote, quote, "Unfortunately, I must submit my resignation effective June 30, 2026. My husband Abraham has recently been diagnosed with an extremely rare form of bone cancer." FA's Jenna Ellis wishes Gabbard the best.
4: My thoughts and prayers are with her family. I know that family is incredibly important to Tulsi. I have had the privilege of knowing her personally for a number of years, and I know that that is the first priority for her.
3: But she says the timing does seem a bit suspicious.
4: With her very bold statements on release of certain documents that Trump wanted released, also her statements on Iran, she may have crossed some of the same people that Thomas Massie and others who've been targets of the Trump administration's ire overall.
3: The Office of National Intelligence was in the process of investigating the COVID cover-up, the assassinations of JFK, RFK, and Martin Luther King Jr., UFOs, and more. Ellis says President Trump is going to have to fill Gabbard's critical seat on his cabinet.
4: I think it's going to all boil down to who Trump is hot on right now. So he could pull from someone in Congress, as he has quite frequently in some of the last appointments, or someone from the news that he respects their analysis, like he did with Pete Hegseth.
3: I'm Steve Jordahl.
2: President Donald Trump spoke today at New York Republican Representative Michael Lawler's campaign event and talked about his accomplishments since being in office a second time.
5: They were saying, what are you going to do about the cost of eggs? I said, what's the problem with eggs? They say they've gone up four times. I said, I just got here. I just got here. They said, Trump has driven up the cost of eggs. I just got here. I'm sorry. And within 3 months, our great Secretary of Agriculture has driven them down to the lowest point they've been in a long time.
2: Mike Lawler is considered one of the country's most vulnerable House Republicans heading into the midterms. He is to face former Democrat Representative Mondaire Jones. Secretary of State Marco Rubio said today there was slight progress during talks with Iran amid uncertainty over whether the war will resume. President Trump recently said he was holding off on a military strike on Iran because serious negotiations were underway. Trump has been threatening for weeks that the ceasefire reached in mid-April could end if Iran does not make a deal. NASCAR driver Kyle Busch experienced shortness of breath, felt he was overheating, and was coughing up blood the day before his death, according to a 911 call obtained by the Associated Press. Busch died yesterday at age 41. No cause of death has been given, though his family said earlier he had been hospitalized with a severe illness 3 days before he was to compete in the Coca-Cola 600 at Charlotte Motor Speedway. Waymo is pausing its driverless car

He said today that he is determined to build a better Canada after the leader of the country's oil-rich province of Alberta announced a public vote on whether to move toward independence. Alberta Premier Danielle Smith said yesterday that a vote would be held October 19th on whether Alberta should stay in Canada or take legal steps under the Constitution to hold a binding referendum on leaving. On Wall Street today, stocks were up. The Dow rose 294, the S&P added 28. The NASDAQ was up 51. West Texas Intermediate crude was down to about $96 a barrel. See more news at AFN.net.

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0: easy to live zoomed out. You can scroll past people, tap a heart, send a quick text, and feel like you've stayed connected. But real life usually happens closer than that. It happens when a friend hears the strain in your voice, when you stay long enough to notice someone's not really okay, when a conversation turns honest because somebody made time to be there. Distance is easier. It feels safer, cleaner, less complicated. But it can also keep us from the kind of connection God knew we need. That's why His Word tells us not to drift from gathering, encouraging one another, and staying close. Because some things only happen up close. Comfort. Prayer.
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2: For American Family News, I'm Robert Thornton. President Donald Trump's intelligence chief has resigned from his cabinet to take care of her ailing husband, according to a press release from Director of National Intelligence Tulsi Gabbard. AFN's Steve Jordahl has more.
3: In a note to President Trump, Director of National Intelligence Tulsi Gabbard wrote, quote, "Unfortunately, I must submit my resignation effective June 30, 2026. My husband, Abraham, has recently been diagnosed with an extremely rare form of bone cancer." FA's Jenna Ellis wishes Gabbard the best.
4: My thoughts and prayers are with her family. I know that family is incredibly important to Tulsi. I have had the privilege of knowing her personally for a number of years, and I know that that is the first priority for her.
3: But she says the timing does seem a bit suspicious.
4: With her very bold statements on release of certain documents that Trump wanted released, also her statements on Iran, she may have crossed some of the same people that Thomas Massie and others who've been targets of the Trump administration's ire overall.
3: The Office of National Intelligence was in the process of investigating the COVID cover-up, the assassinations of JFK, RFK, and Martin Luther King Jr., UFOs, and more. Ellis says President Trump is going to have to fill Gabbard's critical seat on his cabinet.
4: I think it's going to all boil down to who Trump is hot on right now. So he could pull from someone in Congress, as he has quite frequently in some of the last appointments, or someone from the news that he respects their analysis, like he did with Pete Hegseth.
3: I'm Steve Jordahl.
2: President Donald Trump spoke today at New York Republican Representative Michael Lawler's campaign event and talked about his accomplishments since being in office a second time.
5: They were saying, "What are you going to do about the cost of eggs?" I said, "What's the problem with eggs?" They say, "They've gone up 4 times. I said, "I just got here." Right? I just got here. They said, "Trump has driven up the cost of eggs." I just got here. I'm sorry. And within 3 months, our great Secretary of Agriculture has driven them down to the lowest point they've been in a long time.
2: Mike Lawler is considered one of the country's most vulnerable House Republicans heading into the midterms. He is to face former Democrat Representative Mondaire Jones. Secretary of State Marco Rubio said today there was slight progress during talks with Iran amid uncertainty over whether the war will resume. President Trump recently said he was holding off on a military strike on Iran because serious negotiations were underway. Trump has been threatening for weeks that the ceasefire reached in mid-April could end if Iran does not make a deal. NASCAR driver Kyle Busch experienced shortness of breath, felt he was overheating, and was coughing up blood the day before his death, according to a 911 call obtained by the Associated Press. Busch died yesterday at age 41. No cause of death has been given, though his family said earlier he had been hospitalized with a severe illness 3 days before he was to compete in the Coca-Cola 600 at Charlotte Motor Speedway. Waymo is pausing its driverless car service in Atlanta and Texas with rough weather in the forecast. Here's Fox's Chris Foster.
6: On Wednesday in Atlanta, at least two Waymo taxis drove themselves onto flooded streets and got stuck, in one case stranding an Atlanta Journal-Constitution reporter. Another car was unoccupied. Waymo is suspending operations with more heavy rain and possible flooding in the forecast in Atlanta and in Austin, Dallas, Houston, and San Antonio, Texas. The company says the Wednesday weather hit suddenly before safety measures related to flooding had been triggered, and that it's continuing to develop software improvements. Chris Foster, Fox News.
7: Should I stay or should I go?
2: Prime Minister Mark Carney said today that he is determined to build a better Canada, after the leader of the country's oil-rich province of Alberta announced a public vote on whether to move toward independence. Alberta Premier Danielle Smith said yesterday that a vote would be held October 19th on whether Alberta should stay in Canada or take legal steps under the Constitution to hold a binding referendum on leaving. On Wall Street today, stocks were up. The Dow rose 294, the S&P added 28. The Nasdaq was up 51. West Texas Intermediate crude was down to about $96 a barrel. See more news at AM.

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1: Cornerstone Broadcasting Corporation has a position available for the right candidate. The requirements are you must love the Lord, have a cheerful and kind disposition, QuickBooks experience is helpful, along with being tech savvy, and having a willingness to learn. Benefits include health care and vacation time. The hours are Monday through Friday, 9 to 5. 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That's bill@wjlu.org.
2: For American Family News, I'm Robert Thornton. President Donald Trump's intelligence chief has resigned from his cabinet to take care of her ailing husband, according to a press release from Director of National Intelligence Tulsi Gabbard. AFN's Steve Jordahl has more.
3: In a note to President Trump, Director of National Intelligence Tulsi Gabbard wrote, quote, "Unfortunately, I must submit my resignation effective June 30, 2026. My husband Abraham has recently been diagnosed with an extremely rare form of bone cancer." FA's Jenna Ellis wishes Gabbard the best.
4: My thoughts and prayers are with her family. I know that family is incredibly important to Tulsi. I have had the privilege of knowing her personally for a number of years, and I know that that is the first priority for her.
3: But she says the timing does seem a bit suspicious.
4: With her very bold statements on release of certain documents that Trump wanted released, also her statements on Iran, she may have crossed some of the same people that Thomas Massey and others who've been targets of the Trump administration's ire overall.
3: The Office of National Intelligence was in the process of investigating the COVID cover-up, the assassinations of JFK, RFK, and Martin Luther King Jr., UFOs, and more. Ellis says President Trump is going to have to fill Gabbard's critical seat on his cabinet.
4: I think it's going to all boil down to who Trump is hot on right now. So he could pull from someone in Congress, as he has quite frequently in some of the last appointments, or someone from the news that he respects their analysis like he did with Pete Hegseth.
3: I'm Steve Jordahl.
2: President Donald Trump spoke today at New York Republican Representative Michael Lawler's campaign event and talked about his accomplishments since being in office a second time.
5: They were saying, "What are you going to do about the cost of eggs?" I said, "What's the problem with eggs?" They say, "They've gone up 4 times. I said, "I just got here." I just got here. They said, "Trump has driven up the cost of eggs." "I just got here. I'm sorry." And within 3 months, our great Secretary of Agriculture has driven them down to the lowest point they've been in a long time.
2: Mike Lawler is considered one of the country's most vulnerable House Republicans heading into the midterms. He is to face former Democrat Representative Mondaire Jones. Secretary of State Marco Rubio said today there was slight progress during talks with Iran amid uncertainty over whether the war will resume. President Trump recently said he was holding off on a military strike on Iran because serious negotiations were underway. Trump has been threatening for weeks that the ceasefire reached in mid-April could end if Iran does not make a deal. NASCAR driver Kyle Busch experienced shortness of breath, felt he was overheating, and was coughing up blood the day before his death, according to a 911 call obtained by the Associated Press. Busch died yesterday at age 41. No cause of death has been given, though his family said earlier he had been hospitalized with a severe illness 3 days before he was to compete in the Coca-Cola 600 at Charlotte Motor Speedway. Waymo is pausing its driverless car service in Atlanta and Texas with rough weather in the forecast. Here's Fox's Chris Foster.
6: On Wednesday in Atlanta, at least two Waymo taxis drove themselves onto flooded streets and got stuck, in one case stranding an Atlanta Journal-Constitution reporter. Another car was unoccupied. Waymo is suspending operations with more heavy rain and possible flooding in the forecast in Atlanta and in Austin, Dallas, Houston, and San Antonio, Texas. The company says the Wednesday weather hit suddenly before safety measures related to flooding had been triggered, and that it's continuing to develop software improvements. Chris Foster, Fox News.
7: Should I stay or should I go?
2: Prime Minister Mark Carney said today that he is determined to build a better Canada, after the leader of the country's oil-rich province of Alberta announced a public vote on whether to move toward independence. Alberta Premier Danielle Smith said yesterday that a vote would be held October 19th on whether Alberta should stay in Canada or take legal steps under the Constitution to hold a binding referendum on leaving. On Wall Street today, stocks were up. The Dow rose 294, the S&P added 28. The Nasdaq was up 51. West Texas Intermediate crude was down to about $96 a barrel. Seymour News at AF.
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0: Welcome to the little show with lots of voices. It's so good to have you here at Bill Gaither's Homecoming Radio. I'm Daniel Britt, welcoming in Woody Wright, Gene McDonald, Pat Barker, Tori Taff, Lauren Talley, Gloria Gaither, Kevin Williams, and of course, here he is, always sitting on go, Bill Gaither.
1: That's right. Let's get started.
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4: God sent him a slave indeed to plan, so God took Moses by the hand and said, Moses, tell old Pharaoh to set him free. But old Moses wanted a way to get out, cause in his mind he's beginning to doubt. He said, Lord, old Pharaoh ain't gonna listen to me. Well, the Lord said, son, throw down the rod, so Moses did. Then he cried to God, cause it turned to a snake as evil and a wicked as sin. Then he cried again with an awful wail, for the Lord said, seize him by the tail, and Moses did. Then it